0: sucked in.
1: The scary thing was not just how much money I had lost, but that I had completely lost track of how much money I was betting.
0: That's Atlantic staff writer McKay Coppins. He started sports betting for a reporting assignment and was confident he'd come out unscathed. He was wrong. Today, how online sports betting can pull you in even when you think you're immune, and how it's changing the culture of American sports.
1: Gambling has a way of kind of corrupting what should be kind of the last bastion of American monoculture.
0: When sports fans become bettors, just ahead on Embodied.
2: Live from NPR News in Washington, I'm Dan Ronan. Middle East oil exporters are racing to build pipelines to bypass the Strait of Hormuz, where shipping is stalled due to the U.S.-Iran war. NPR's Jana Roff reports.
3: U.S. Treasury Secretary Scott Bessent says the Strait of Hormuz will become irrelevant in the next 2 years as new pipelines are built. But that's not how energy analysts see it.
4: Irrelevant is way too strong and overstated.
3: That's Robert McNally, a former energy advisor in President George W. Bush's administration. He and others say it will take several years for the biggest projects in Saudi Arabia and Iraq to be finished, and that pipelines will still be in firing range of Iran. And they say pipelines won't solve the problem of transporting liquid natural gas or shipping commodities such as fertilizer, where disruptions have already led to higher global food prices. Jane Araf, NPR News, Amman.
2: The U.S. cattle industry is reacting to the Trump administration plan to bring in 300,000 metric tons of imported beef with reduced tariffs for 90 days. It's aimed at temporarily lowering beef prices for consumers. Texas Public Radio's Jerry Clayton reports.
5: The plan, which was announced late last week, has been mostly met with skepticism from the nation's beef producers. Julie Louie is a seventh-generation cattle rancher in southwest Texas.
6: This is a very backhanded way of trying to assist the American consumer while putting down the very entities that are trying to feed America.
5: Louie says foreign beef is not produced with the same standards as in the U.S.
6: When you increase our imports for ground beef, yeah, you might make it affordable for the everyday American, but you're costing them the quality.
5: Both the National Cattlemen's Beef Association and the Texas and Southwestern Cattle Raisers Association criticized the plan, along with many Republican leaders. I'm Jerry Clayton in San Antonio.
2: With bond markets in turmoil, investors are waiting for a speech this week by the Fed Chair Kevin Warsh. NPR's Rafael Nam reports he speaks this week in Wyoming.
7: It's a highly anticipated speech. Investors are hoping Warsh on Friday will address the fears about inflation that are hitting the bond markets. Bond investors fear inflation because it can have real negative effects on the economy. Warsh has previously said fighting inflation will be a top priority. But investors reacted poorly when the Fed held interest rates at its last policy meeting in July, even as inflation remains high, raising doubts among some investors about how the Fed plans to tackle inflation. Making this all the more interesting, the U.S. will report a key inflation gauge called the Personal Consumption Expenditures Price Index on Wednesday, 2 days before Warsh is set to take the stage. Rafael Nam, NPR News.
2: It's NPR. Florida's Kyle Kirkwood took the checkered flag in Washington, D.C. today at the Freedom 250 Grand Prix race on the 1.7-mile road course through the streets of Washington, D.C. Its race speeds hit 200 miles an hour. The Trump administration has released a new policy for what it calls the golden age of space transportation. It calls for major increases in U.S. space launches. NPR's Katia Riddle reports.
8: The change is to a document called the National Space Transportation Policy. Previous administrations have put forth similar policies. This one calls for increased collaboration with private sector partners, as well as better integration of launches into the nation's airspace system, laying out a goal of more than 1,000 launches and re-entries per year by 2030. It also calls for expanding the number of locations where spacecraft can launch and land. The policy does not specify new funding to achieve these goals. The White House has meanwhile called for significant cuts to NASA's budget, including in its 2027 budget proposal. Katie Riddle, NPR News.
2: Actress Shelley Fabre, who had a long career in Hollywood with starring roles in classic sitcoms, The Donna Reed Reed Show and later coach, has died in Los Angeles at age 82. Her family announced her death in a statement to the AP and other news outlets. From 1958 to 1966, she was on The Donna Reed Show. Later, she was on Coach, playing the news anchor and romantic interest of Craig T. Nelson. Fabre was also married to actor Mike Farrell, the MASH actor, for more than 40 years. Shelley Fabre was 82. This is NPR.
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10: 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And thanks.
0: Even if you've never placed a bet yourself, you've likely seen the rise of sports betting culture. Ads for popular apps like FanDuel and DraftKings are everywhere. Announcers now casually discuss betting odds as a part of game commentary. More than half of American men between 18 and 49 have an active online sports betting account. And for the past year, Atlantic staff writer McKay Coppins was one of them. His immersion started with a reporting assignment, $10,000 of the Atlantic's money to try out sports betting. The Atlantic would cover the losses, and McKay could keep half the winnings. He went into it sure of a few things. He loved sports, and he had zero interest in gambling.
1: I don't want to say that I had like a snobbish attitude toward it, but I kind of just felt like, you know, I always loved sports. I didn't need any further enhancement.
0: So there was that, plus strong convictions about his identity and faith.
1: I am a practicing Latter-day Saint Mormon. Part of my faith means that I don't indulge in a lot of the vices that typically can lead to addiction. So I don't drink, I don't smoke, I've never tried drugs. And I think because of that, I always just had this idea about myself that I wasn't prone to addiction or compulsive behaviors.
0: 6 months after the experiment started, McKay published a piece about how things actually went down. And the title says it all. Sucker, My Year as a Degenerate Gambler. This is Embodied, our show about identity, relationships, and health. I'm Anita Rao. Today, how does sports betting get you, even when you're sure that you're immune to its pull? And how is online sports betting culture changing our identities as fans and the way we watch sports? I have personally never logged on to a sports betting app, but I've watched this spike in interest from afar. So I asked McKay to start with an overview for the uninitiated.
1: It's really just a development of the last 8 or 9 years, right? Before 2018, if you wanted to place a bet on a game, you most likely had to go to a physical place or you had to do it illegally. But now you want to bet on a game, it is very easy. You basically download one of the popular apps, DraftKings, FanDuel, tap in your debit card information. The whole thing takes like 5 or 10 minutes. And all of a sudden, you have a massive, seemingly endless portfolio of games you can bet on. And the kinds of bets are much more varied than I think non-gamblers might realize. It's not just, I'm going to bet on UNC to win the game. You can bet on UNC to score over or under 82.5 points. Or you can bet on individual players to have a certain number of assists, or parlay bets, which means that you sew together a bunch of different bets.
0: This assignment that you're supposed to do this, you're supposed to, or you agree to do this, you agree to download these apps to start getting this world. But as you mentioned, you are a practicing Mormon. Your religion strongly condemns gambling. So you decide, okay, before I really deep dive in, I better

0: do a little accounting with my bishop. Tell me about that conversation and how that went.
1: Yeah, I met with my bishop. I explained the idea. I explained the experiment. And basically where he landed was, look, I don't think you're doing anything wrong. Obviously, this isn't your money. You're doing it for research purposes. But he then proceeded to kind of tell me some cautionary tales that he was aware of people who had let what began as a modest gambling habit kind of ruin their lives. And it's interesting. The last thing he said to me in that meeting was, be careful.
0: So you download your first app, you get set up to start this experiment. Tell me about those early days and like the shifts that you noticed in yourself, like in what you were watching, how you were feeling, how you were thinking as you were kind of like consuming these sporting events with this new kind of added heightened experience.
1: It's funny, the very first game that I gambled on was a Cowboys-Eagles NFL game. It was the first game of the NFL season. And it took me about 10 minutes to realize, oh, this is why people do this, right?
0: What do you mean? What do you mean?
1: You know, I had no real rooting interest in this game. In my typical life, I probably would have turned this game on while I was folding laundry with my wife. And fallen asleep at halftime, right? But putting, you know, $75 on it or something like that immediately transformed the experience. I stayed up past midnight to finish the game. It was exciting. There was a little bit of danger to it. I was hooked right away.
0: So you decide early on, okay, I better like get myself a little bit more oriented to this world. I'm going to reach out to Nate Silver, who is this stats expert that people probably know for his political predictions. He founded the website 538. He's now deeply in this sports betting world. And he kind of schooled you on the hard numbers of all of this. So what did you learn about what it means to be successful as a sports bettor?
1: Well, some of the math he laid out was surprising to me as a new gambler. And honestly, I think it's surprising even to people who have been gambling a long time. You know, he said, the sports books effectively charge you about 4.5% for every bet you place. This is how they ensure that they make money, you know, almost regardless of the outcomes of most games. So it's not enough for you to win 50.1% of the time to come out ahead. You have to win 52.5% of your bets just to break even. That's actually before taxes, so it's maybe more like 54-55%. The most jarring thing he told me, though, was toward the end of the conversation, I asked him, look, I'm starting with $10,000. What would a successful season of sports betting look like? You know, how much would I have to win to consider myself, you know, a decent gambler? And he was almost kind of confused by the question. He said, oh, you don't get it. If you win one penny, that makes you better than 98% of gamblers. The entire industry is built around gamblers losing money. And so if you come out even a dollar ahead, that's a huge win.
0: Whoa.
1: And that, my reaction should have been the same as yours, which is, oh, wow, like, I'm not going to make money. Instead, I immediately convinced myself, and this was kind of an interesting insight into the psychology of the gambler. I immediately convinced myself I would be in that 1%. That if I did this right, if I was smart enough about it, I would be the exception.
0: So as things start to roll along, like this habit starts to bleed beyond kind of a job assignment. It's kind of affecting your family life. Your kids start to take notice. Like, talk to me a little bit about that and what that bleed looked and felt like for you.
1: Yeah, I was surprised by how quickly it started to bleed into the rest of my life. I mean, part of the advice that Nate Silver gave me is that the only way to be successful at sports betting is to exploit these kind of microscopic edges that are only really visible if you spend a ton of time researching. But as you can imagine, that's incredibly time consuming.
0: Right.
1: So I also had my regular job, and I'm a dad and a husband, and I have four young kids at home. And inevitably, this was pulling me away from them. You know,

0: it started in kind of funny, absurd ways. Like, my kids knew I was doing this experiment, but I didn't want them to see me gambling all the time. Mm-hmm. And so I would hide in the kitchen pantry or in the bathroom to put bets in, right? You know, Sundays after church would become about like monitoring five different NFL games at once. And I was routinely staying up late to finish, you know, West Coast games that I was gambling on. And that meant that I was then sleeping in the next morning, which meant that I wasn't available to get the kids ready for school. And it did, you know, start to wear on my wife. But the thing that the other thing that really was kind of a red flag early on was how quickly my kids were starting to learn almost through osmosis about gambling. And pretty soon my 7-year-old daughter could, you know, tell the difference between a money line and a point spread.
1: Wow.
0: And my son was like asking every time I turned on a game, like, who are we betting on? You know? And like the gambling culture started to like invade my family and home in a way that my wife was definitely not comfortable with and I had not anticipated.
1: So you call that a red flag, but was it a red flag at the time? Like, was there a moment where you had like a, oh boy, like this has shifted beyond kind of a work assignment into something else?
0: I mean, I wish that it was a clear red flag at the time, but I was very adept at rationalizing. I would say there were a few moments. One was Thanksgiving when we went to visit my family in Florida. And in Florida, they actually have regulations around online sports betting. You're only allowed to do it through one app that coordinates with a local Native American tribe. And I was kind of like, yeah, that's okay. I just won't gamble this weekend. And I found myself jonesing for it. Like we would turn on, you know, Thanksgiving football games and I would watch with my brother and they couldn't hold my attention because I didn't have money on them. And that had never been the case before. And so that was kind of a startling revelation. I was feeling that compulsion in a way that was unnerving to me.
1: I'm talking with journalist McKay Coppins, a staff writer at The Atlantic. Just ahead, how McKay went from sports fan to sports bettor, and what got us to this moment where online sports betting is rapidly changing sports culture. You're listening to Embodied from WUNC, a broadcast service of the University of North Carolina at Chapel Hill. We'll be right back.
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This is Embodied. I'm Anita Rao. We're talking today about the allure of online sports betting and how this industry is rapidly changing sports culture. A decade ago, sports betting was hard to access. You could do it legally in Nevada or seek out an underground economy of bookies and questionably legal websites. Then a Supreme Court ruling in 2018 changed everything. Sports betting is now legal in most states, and it's easy. Download an app, set up an account, and you're in. Atlanta

0: Comic staff writer McKay Coppins experienced this ease firsthand. He started betting for a reporting assignment, then fell in much deeper than expected. And he argues that's not unusual. The pull of online sports betting is all by design.
1: If you use something like FanDuel or DraftKings, the apps are designed like any, app, frankly, whether it's like Candy Crush or Twitter or Instagram. They have all the standard, features like the endless scroll and, the way even the colors that they use and the graphics they use, they're all designed to keep you kind of scrolling in a hypnotic stupor, right? But then on top of that, they use a lot of the logic of casinos to keep you gambling. So if your account is nearing empty, for example, DraftKings will offer you a reload bonus of gambling credits to kind of entice you to deposit more money. If you've gone, a few days without placing a wager, you might get a push alert from FanDuel offering what's called a no sweat bet, which promises to refund a loss with site credits that you can use for more gambling, right? And so there are all these features that are basically designed to keep you gambling. Now, I should say I interviewed executives at the major sports books, and they are adamant that they do not want to prey on gambling addicts. They point to all of these features that they've built into their apps to flag, reckless or compulsive betting from apparent addicts. They even say that when somebody seems like they're really out of control, they will simply suspend their account. And I believe that that's true. I did see some of those features, although I will say they did not, even as I became more reckless and compulsive in my betting, they didn't slow me down very much. But one thing that I think is really important to understand about this industry and these sports books is that they are really not incentivized to shut down the people who gamble the most. By some estimates, as much as 90% of the sportsbook's revenue come from less than 10% of their users, right? So that means that the people who are gambling the most on their platforms, whether they're reckless or compulsive or addicts, they don't really have a financial incentive to kick them off.
0: Okay, so there's a lot going on kind of in terms of who has incentives to keep people coming back, to keep people engaged. I'm curious about, I feel like when this became legal in North Carolina, I had a bunch of friends who downloaded the apps and they were like, oh, they're giving me $200 to use for free. Like, it's not real money. I'm just going to start. And then suddenly it's like, oh, well, I'm actually still doing it 2 months later. And it's like this question of it doesn't mentally convert to feeling like real money? Like, did it feel like real money to you? I know it was the Atlantic's money, but tell me about kind of that piece and the forgetting that happens that it is actually your real money linked to your bank accounts.
1: It absolutely does not feel like real money. Now, yes, you're right. This was my employer's money. But basically what had happened is they sent me $10,000 and I put it in my, a checking account that I actually set up specifically for this purpose. But almost immediately it stopped feeling like real money because the apps make it so easy to reload your account, right? Mm-hmm. So literally you might, I think I started by depositing $500 in a DraftKings account. And it took me a couple weeks to burn through that $500. But literally, I think it's one tap and a swipe and you can put more money in. It'll even the app will suggest various amounts to deposit into your account to cover the bet that you want to make that you don't have enough money for. It feels like Monopoly money, right? And that experience you described with your friends, that is just the classic way that they get you into it, right? They give you credits at the beginning. So you tell yourself, oh, I'm not really gambling with my own money. But you're eventually going to lose that $200. And then you've convinced yourself, oh, but I have the next bet, right? That's going to hit. And I just have to deposit $46 more to cover it. It's fine. It's $46.
0: Right,
1: who cares,
0: right?
1: Now, I do want to say, it is totally possible to gamble responsibly. And not everybody who uses these apps certainly becomes addicted or even, you know, overly reckless. Like, I know a lot of people and met a lot of people in the course of my reporting who basically treat it like a form of entertainment that they budget for, right? They say, I'm willing to lose $200 a month on this or $100 a month on this, right? And they stick to that. And, you know, more power to them. But I will also say that I met a lot of people who kind of think of themselves as responsible gamblers, people who are in that camp, who if you talk to their spouses or you talked to their accountants, might say they're losing way more money than they have any business losing. This is, you know, a huge headache for us. It has become a financial drain, but I can't get them to see that. And that, I think, is a very common dynamic for people who have gotten really into sports betting.
0: From the outside, as someone who's not a huge sports fan, but lives obviously in a state with a lot of sports fans, like lots of rivalry, I feel like things have escalated so quickly from like one day, a few friends using these apps to now there are DraftKings ads in every podcast I listen to. Like, it feels like it is everywhere and it is happening very, very fast. Can you give me a bit of a history lesson of like how we got here and then why it feels like we've kind of gone from zero to 100?
1: Yeah, well, it basically started in New Jersey, actually, when then Governor Chris Christie wanted to find a way to boost the flagging economy in Atlantic City. And so he wanted to legalize sports betting in his state. Up to that point, there was effectively a federal ban on sports betting. There were a couple carve-outs, like I mentioned, Las Vegas. You could bet there. You could go to racetracks and bet in certain places. But for the most part, you were not allowed to gamble on sports. This was thanks to a law passed in the 1990s that was actually heavily supported and lobbied for by the major sports organizations, the professional sports leagues, who thought that gambling threatened to undermine the credibility of the games. And so that was the law of the land for a long time. New Jersey passed a law to try to legalize sports betting. The league sued to stop it. And then it wound its way through federal court, eventually landing in front of the Supreme Court. And in 2018, the Supreme Court lifted the federal ban on sports betting, clearing the way for individual states to legalize sports gambling in their jurisdictions.
0: Okay.
1: And in a very short amount of time, dozens of states have legalized it. And just to give you a sense of how quickly this industry has kind of exploded in America, in 2017, the year before the Supreme Court came down with that ruling, Americans legally bet $4.9 billion on sports. Last year, that number was $160
0: billion. $160 billion. Okay. Wow.
1: $160 billion. That's actually more than the combined revenues of the U.S. film, book, and music industry. So in some ways, sports betting has become the biggest American pastime.
0: It's striking that you say that sports leagues themselves were some of the folks that used to push back the most, because now when you watch, I mean, even just watching the World Cup, it's like you see the links between all of the major sports entities and these companies. Like, everyone has a vested financial interest in sports betting now. Like, how did that change? Like, how did leagues kind of shift their stance since 2018?
1: Yeah, the leagues, I think, are a huge part of this story because they basically pulled a 180 very quickly. They went from being some of the biggest opponents of sports betting to now some of the biggest financial beneficiaries of this industry. There were a couple things going on at the time, you know, 2019, 2020, 2021, as the major leagues got on board. So one thing that was happening is that younger fans were starting to drift away from live sports broadcasts. You saw this in sagging TV ratings, and they were looking for ways to re-engage younger fans. They found that, you know, millennials and Gen Z fans might be fine with watching, you know, highlights on TikTok rather than watching an entire NBA game. So what is one way to keep that?

0: them engaged, get them to actually watch an entire game. Well, if they have $50 riding on it, they're going to be more likely to watch, right? Mm. So there's also just the case that an enormous amount of advertising revenue for any given game now comes from the major online sports books. The leagues themselves have initiated very lucrative data deals with the sports books where they provide live data on the games that basically powers DraftKings and FanDuel. The leagues basically made the calculation that, yes, maybe there's some danger that gambling can undermine the credibility and integrity of the game. And yes, maybe it will breed some distrust among fans who, you know, think that the outcomes are being manipulated by gamblers. But for the most part, it's worth it for us, right? They basically made a Faustian bargain that they would make more money and it would be better for the strength of the leagues to get on board.
1: I want to go back to your story now. And I think one of the things that struck me so much when reading was that you went into this really like your identities were kind of journalist, reporter, and sports fan. And then at some point in the process, like you're really more of a better than a fan. And you kind of notice this yourself in particular through a game that you went to with your family. It was a BYU football game. That's your alma mater. And you go into this game being like, I'm not betting. I love BYU. I want to share this culture with my kids. And then other stuff happened. So talk to me about that. Tell me that story.
0: Well, we went to this this tailgate party before the game, and I happened to be talking to a BYU administrator who, you know, talked about how the defense is locked in and this, you know, they're going to beat East Carolina. And, you know, this was not really insider information, but it was like just enough to make me think, maybe I'll put $100 on the BYU game. Right. And it's funny. I mentioned it to my 12-year-old daughter who was there, and she said, well, that's not very Mormon of you. But I was like, that's fair. But the real kind of unnerving moment happened at the end of the game because, you know, BYU did end up winning. We were all singing the fight song. It was like this great core family memory in the making. And then right as the game was ending, I had this like intrusive thought that was, oh, I should have bet BYU to cover the spread, not just win the game. I would have gotten much better juice. I could have won more money. And that was another one of those red flag moments where I was like, wait, why am I thinking about gambling right now? Like, I should just be enjoying this moment with my family, you know? And it was not great.
1: You mentioned that comment that your daughter made about like, that's not very Mormon of you. I'm curious to know, like, what spiritual questions were coming up for you as you were moving through this experiment?
0: It's a good question. I mean, I think that I was really good at kind of convincing myself that it wasn't taking any kind of toll on my spiritual life. Mm-hmm. Because I had started in this kind of above board way, right? Like I had met with my bishop. I had come up with this idea that it was not my money. It was a journalistic exercise that, you know, the ultimate story that I wrote was going to be revelatory and hopefully important, and it would help a lot of people. And so I was fine. It was really only in retrospect that I could look back on the experience and realize the ways that it was affecting me spiritually. I mean, one of the ways that I mentioned was that I think I was a less present father and husband. But more than that, or maybe in addition to that, I found myself thinking about money a lot more than I typically did. And, you know, like I'm very fortunate to have a good job and I live comfortably with my family. But gambling kind of rewired my brain in a way that was causing me to constantly think about money. And a lot of it had to do with, you know, money I was winning or losing on any given bet. But I was also like, I found myself thinking about like, oh, you know, side hustles that I could start or little, you know, get rich quick schemes that, the algorithm started to feed me on Instagram. And I was like, why can't I start a vending machine business that will, you know, bring in a bunch of passive income, you know, like, you know, for better or worse, I'm just not somebody who thinks like that. but he definitely started to make

me think a lot more about money, made me a little more materialistic, made me start to see these kind of wholesome things like taking your family to a BYU game in more kind of financial terms. And I think that, you know, from a Christian perspective, that's not great. I think that the more time and mental and emotional energy you're investing in money making endeavors,

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1: And that was about that moment early on. She kind of, I remember, like, immediately said, "You're addicted," which I at the time kind of laughed off and then started to wonder more and more about. I do think I was good at hiding it from her. You know, she definitely noticed it. She noticed changes. Like I said, she noticed that I was sleeping in because I was staying up late watching these games. She was incredibly exasperated by that. She a couple times caught me like telling my 11-year-old son about some brilliant parlay that I had constructed and how much money I could win if it hit. And she would kind of yell from the other room, "But gambling is bad, right, Dad? And you're eventually going to lose money, right?" And I'd be like, "Oh, yeah. But gambling is bad, son. Don't do it." I remember at Christmas time was when things kind of really went off the rails, where I don't know why, but there was this one tough beat that I had in a Cowboys game that just kind of put me on tilt, which is a term that gamblers use for kind of entering into like a state of emotional frenzy where you're making increasingly bad decisions, chasing your losses, trying to, you know, place larger and larger bets to make back the money you lost. And there was about a 2-week period right before Christmas where I was just in a completely out of control state. I was like violating every rule Nate Silver had taught me. I was putting together 6-leg parlays. My family would go ice skating and I would sit in the van, you know, like gambling on my phone. And I remember we had a little Christmas party at our house shortly before the holiday. And I was obsessively tracking this game that I had $500 riding on. And I lost my bet. And I remember my friends who knew that I was doing this and kind of found it amusing in the beginning were clearly starting to worry about me. Like they were like exchanging glances as I was telling them about all my bets. And I remember once they left, I kind of collapsed onto the couch and started to do the math about how much money I had lost. And it was something like $2,500 in 2 weeks.
2: Wow.
1: And the scary thing was not just how much money I had lost, but that I had completely lost track of how much money I was betting. In fact, during this period, I would wake up in the middle of the night, panicked that I might have already blown through the $10,000 the Atlantic gave me and was now gambling with my own money, you know, without my knowing. But I definitely had a period where I was losing control. And what's interesting, you asked about my wife, she definitely sensed that I was becoming obsessed with it. But it wasn't until she read the story before it was published, you know, I gave her a draft of it to read and she read it and she was like, "Oh, I think I should have been even more worried about you than I realized."
3: 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And we talk about how all of this has impacted his relationship to sports. 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
4: 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I'm Mark Hayes. 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

0: This is Embodied. I'm Anita Rao. I've never been a big sports fan, but as a UNC Chapel Hill grad, I know that sports culture is a big deal. People are invested. They build community and meaning around their fandom. So how does the rise of sports betting fit into all of that?
1: It really does strip you of your love of sports from just like a pure, I love this game standpoint.
0: That's Rob Minnick. He started sports gambling in high school and became part of a growing group of fans turned bettors. Rob says that as his gambling habit grew, his relationship to sports completely shifted.
1: It would be maybe like going to a Sixers game with my brother and my dad. And, you know, the Sixers would be winning, but I had taken a particular player to get a certain number of rebounds. And so while everyone in the stadium is celebrating, I'm happy that the team's winning because that was also necessary for the bet that I had placed, but was feeling like something was missing because, you know, I wasn't making money on the game.
0: Rob spiraled into a gambling addiction. He went into debt 6 times before he started recovery. It's now been years since Rob placed a bet, but his love of sports has not totally returned.
1: You know, on a regular night, I couldn't get myself to watch any of them. It's like you take your favorite food and you remove the ingredient that makes it your favorite. And then, you know, it's kind of just bland.
0: Stories like Rob's are familiar to journalist McKay Coppins. He heard similar ones while reporting on the rise of online sports betting for The Atlantic. This hour, McKay has been telling us about that reporting, which included an experiment. $10,000 from The Atlantic to bet with. His habit never became a full-blown addiction, but it got close. I asked him how it all ended and how much money he walked away with.
2: Ooh, this is the question that I get asked in every interview, and it's always a little embarrassing to admit. But when the season was over, I had lost $9,891. So I had about $100 left.
0: You mentioned kind of these reflections of things escalating, this sense that like, oh boy, like these behaviors are getting compulsive. Your friends are exchanging glances with one another. You end your Atlantic piece with this pretty dramatic reveal that you decided to submit a Virginia self-exclusion form, which is basically something that bans your access to online sports books for 2 to 5 years, makes it so these companies are not legally allowed to take your money. That feels like a step of like really confronting, you know, what might be a growing addiction. Like, what led you to feel compelled to take that big of a step?
2: Yeah, well, what compelled me was that I lost a good chunk of the money that I had left on the Super Bowl. I bet on the Patriots, and I obviously lost that, but almost every prop bet, that's kind of individual player bets or things like that, I lost. And the morning after, I kind of sat down and my family was still sleeping. And that should have been the moment where I was like, man, thank goodness I'm done with gambling. And instead, I felt myself kind of being pulled back toward the apps. You know, like I was like immediately looking at the March Madness odds. And I was scrolling through Kalshi and Poly Market, the prediction markets, and looking at, you know, like the Oscars and the, you know, presidential elections that you can bet on. And I could tell in that moment that the temptation was not just going to disappear now that the experiment was over. And I felt like if I didn't cut myself off, this kind of slide into compulsive gambling was not going to stop. And so signing the Virginia self-exclusion form was kind of an admission to myself that I was not fully in control of this, and that as much as I wanted to tell everyone in my life, from my bishop to my family to myself, that this was really just a journalistic exercise, it had become much more than that.
0: It's been a couple of months since you submitted that form. Like, what has it been like for you since then? Like, to quit cold turkey and to go from this being such a big part of your

0: life and your work to kind of forcing yourself to take a break?
1: Yeah, it was a real detox period, honestly. I have not gambled since the Super Bowl, but I have been tempted to gamble a lot, actually. You know, I started, like I mentioned, I watched the March Madness games. I watched the NBA playoffs, the World Cup. Like every major sporting event that I would watch with my son, I have had a moment where I was like wondering, I wonder what the line is on this game, you know? And so, yeah, no, it's real. And, you know, the self-exclusion form, you know, it's a good first step to cutting yourself off, but there are a million workarounds. For example, Kalshi Polymarket, because they're technically not sports books, they are prediction markets. They function a little differently. They are outside of the regulation of these self-exclusion forms. And so right now I could log on to Kalshi and start gambling on baseball if I wanted to. I have been able to resist that temptation, but it was harder than I realized. The other thing is that it was actually for a while, I had to kind of train myself to be able to watch a game without gambling on it. It took a while. Like for a while, I would turn on a game and be like, I just don't care about this. Mm. You know, like the kind of dopamine system in my brain had been hijacked. And so I had to kind of rewire my brain again to be able to care about a game just for its own sake and enjoy sports on their own terms without having money on them.
0: How have you talked about this with your kids? I mean, they were very aware of the experiment. They were also aware of the language and kind of aware of the pull that it was having on you. I know that kids are like a really vulnerable population for this mm-hmm. and for these apps. Like, how has that been for you and in your family?
1: I think actually, because I was, you know, really transparent afterward about all of it. And in fact, my 11-year-old son, who was the most kind of interested in all of this, actually read the story in The Atlantic, probably the longest thing he's read.
0: Yeah, that's impressive.
1: But I think it was really good for him because it was kind of a cautionary tale, right? Like he had a more like vivid cautionary tale in his own home than most boys his age do, right? And he now has kind of an almost like visceral aversion to these sports books. Like when we're watching a game and one of these ads comes on, he'll sometimes go boo because he kind of saw what it did to his dad. So, you know, I think in some ways it's lucky for him that that's happened, but I don't think he's out of the woods. I mean, these sports books, these companies are very transparent about the fact that they need to hook young fans early, right? It's why they're so adamant about advertising on all these games, including daytime games where kids are clearly watching. You know, executives will openly talk about how, you know, the exploitable market includes people who are not yet of age, but they'll definitely start gambling as soon as they're 18. And how great is that? And look how much more market cap we can get from that. And so I fully understand that he will continue to be bombarded with messaging and advertising, you know, from these companies. And it's going to be my job and the job of other, you know, responsible adults in his life to kind of counter it.
0: How is this changing sports culture? I've been thinking a lot about this with obviously like the World Cup and just this feeling of like how nice it is to root together with people for something, this kind of communal experience that it feels like the country has together for a couple of weeks, this a similar vibe to the Olympics. Mm-hmm. That, I mean, is becoming rarer and rarer. And like there was a lot of sports betting happening during the World Cup. Like I'm curious about how you feel like this is changing kind of what it means to enjoy sports as a fan, what sports fandom looks like.
1: There was this moment during the Knicks championship run in the latest NBA season where, you know, they were showing all these sports bars around New York with people cheering and celebrating. And it was this great American sports story, this team that hadn't won the championship in decades in one of, you know, the great cities of America making this run. And there was just this one scene that stuck with me where they showed this sports bar where everybody's wearing their Knicks gear and something exciting had just happened in a game. And like 80% of them are just staring at their phones. And you know, I don't want to say that they were all gambling. I'm sure some of them were on social media or they were texting friends or whatever. But I guarantee you some significant percentage of them were on FanDuel or DraftKings, right? And my experience with this was that gambling has a way of kind of corrupting what should be kind of the last bastion of American monoculture, right? Sports is one of the last things that will bring a really wide and diverse array of people from different socioeconomic backgrounds, class, race, whatever, together, right? And traditionally, you could go to a sports bar, you could go to a game, you could go to your neighbor's backyard and watch a game together, and all, you're all rooting for the same team together. What I found is that the way that these apps are designed and with how many different bets you can make, that's kind of eroding, right? Like you can go to a sports book lounge like I did and turn on a game and everybody is watching the same game, but they're all rooting for different micro outcomes within the game.
0: Right.
1: Because, you know, one of us has a prop bet on the quarterback to throw for over 250 yards. And another has a prop bet for a running back to score two touchdowns. And so the team might score a touchdown, but only half of us are celebrating because the wrong player scored the touchdown, right? And so like it really does reduce the communal experience of watching a game to a bunch of kind of atomized individuals following their own portfolio of micro bets. And I think there is something lost when that's what sports viewing becomes.
0: So there's a whole conversation that's starting to happen about what regulation could look like, what needs to change. And we don't have time to get into the weeds of all of that in this conversation, but I do want to talk to you about kind of the social and cultural change and the perception of sports betting, because you've said numerous times that you think part of the way forward is that we really need to re-stigmatize this thing that has become very private, very personal, kind of very much something that's easy to hide because people are doing it on their phones and their living rooms. Like, talk to me more about what you mean when you say re-stigmatize.
1: Yeah, I think that for most of human history, there was a healthy social stigma attached to gambling. You know, if you look throughout every kind of civilized society, two things were always present. Gambling was always present, but there was also always a certain amount of regulation and stigma attached to it that was designed to kind of keep it from completely taking over. And I think in a very short amount of time, we have entered this kind of Wild West period in America with gambling, where we've kind of taken the millennia of collected wisdom on this subject and tossed it out the window. And we openly celebrate it. It's advertised constantly. We talk about it. It's infected every TV show, podcast, you know, conversation about sports. And I think we need to rein some of that in. And so when I say there should be more of a stigma attached to it, I think we should be as a society much more clear-eyed about the social and cultural toll that pervasive gambling takes. Where I don't think we should have a stigma is in, you know, acknowledging gambling addiction. Mm-hmm. The reality is gambling addiction diagnosis is skyrocketing in states that legalize online sports betting. It just is. This is a documented fact. There is no way the gambling companies can convince you otherwise. And so what we need is a much more open and candid and transparent conversation about that. And we should make more space for people to be comfortable in admitting that they're struggling with gambling, whether it's a full-on diagnosable addiction or just kind of a compulsion that they feel is kind of getting out of control. We need to make it much easier for people to talk about that while still having the stigma attached to the vice itself. I think we as a society could be smart enough to do that. We can stigmatize dangerous behavior while also treating with empathy and compassion and respect and dignity people who have fallen prey to an addiction.
0: After this experience, how are you thinking about kind of your own relationship with like the compulsive behavior and this idea that you don't have an addictive personality? Like, what are you kind of thinking about and working on in your own mind about what this means for you, what all of this kind of has meant for you psychologically?
1: I think I'm a lot more humble about my own, you know, I don't know if it's, you know, willpower, strength of character, whatever it is. I've come to, frankly, a greater appreciation for cultural, religious, institutional guardrails that do protect us from vice. I think I appreciate more being part of a community that, you know, encourages me to kind of stay away from vices that maybe I could enjoy responsibly, but I actually might not be able to. And then I also think that there's an idea out there that we can kind of let everybody dabble in this vice, that they can have constant omnipresent access to gambling on their phones and all day, walk around with a casino in their pockets. And that unlike every civilization before us, we will be able to beat the odds, beat the house, you know, reap the benefits of all this new money that's coming in without paying any kind of cost. And what I realized is that if I am as susceptible to this as I found out that I was, I think, you know, a lot of people probably are more susceptible than they realize. And I think that we just, you know, as a country, probably need to have a conversation about whether the benefits outweigh the costs.
0: McKay, thank you so much for the conversation and for sharing so much of your experience with us today. I really appreciate it.
1: Thank you.
0: That was McKay Coppins. McKay is a journalist and staff writer at The Atlantic. His recent piece details his journey into the world of sports betting and all he learned along the way. It's called Sucker, My Year as a Degenerate Gambler. Find a link to that at our website, embodywunc.org. A special thanks also to Rob Minnick for contributing to this week's show. You can find a link to his YouTube channel, where he shares more about gambling addiction and recovery, also at our website. Today's episode was produced by Gabriella Glick and Kaya Finlay. It was edited by Amanda Magnus. Wilson Sayre provided editorial input. Adesina Newkirk is our intern and Jenny Lawson, our technical director. Quilla wrote our theme music. This program is recorded at the American Tobacco Historic District. WUNC is a broadcast service of the University of North Carolina at Chapel Hill. I'm Anita Rao.
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0: This is Blue Ridge Public Radio, BPR News. Thanks for joining us. Hope you're having a lovely late night or early morning. We're coming up on 3 o'clock. As BPR continues to cover local news across Western North Carolina, sustaining support makes expanded reporting possible. 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Another hour of the BBC World Service is up next. It's 3 o'clock.
1: Hello and welcome to the History Hour with me, Max Pearson, the past brought to life by those who were there. Today, the Battle for Mandalay, captured in some of the most remarkable battlefield reporting from the Second World War.
2: The frontier force, they're attacking Mandalay Fort now. You can probably hear the noise, the shelling, the mortaring, our own tank shooting.
1: Also, the successful mid-20th century fight to eradicate the gruesome screwworm.
3: I figured, well, maybe we could rear these screwworms in large numbers at reasonable cost

We'll get back to Morning Edition in just a moment here on BPR News. An NPR News update at 5:30. 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

0: some potential benefits you're leaving on the table if you don't do the high intensity.
1: Now, there are caveats with the study. The biggest is that it was done with a small number of healthy and fit young adults, mostly men. Todd Astorino is an exercise physiologist at California State University, San Marcos.
2: They did 6 30-second sprints. That takes approximately 30 minutes. That is an extremely exhaustive protocol.
1: Meaning it may not be realistic for the average person. Astorino has studied high-intensity interval training for almost 2 decades. He says overall, the data from human studies suggest it's largely comparable to moderate steady-state training when you look at measures of fitness. The upside is you can get a lot of return for your effort in a short amount of time.
2: Sometimes I think people maybe worry too much about time, their frequency, and they don't understand. You probably don't like have to worry about those things as much. What you should be focusing on is intensity.
1: His advice is first do the exercise you like so you actually do it. And if you're up for a challenge, push yourself to do a few rounds of high-intensity work. Will Stone, NPR News.
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5: Maybe that sprint is to make sure someone in your house catches a bus today. First day of school for many school districts here in Western North Carolina. Going to be a really lovely day to wait at the bus stop or do car line duty, which I did for a long time. Loved it. Right now, 59 in downtown Asheville, mid to upper 50s. We'll see highs today in the low 80s with sunny skies. Taking a peek into the 6 o'clock hour, which is about 9 minutes away, Michelle speaks with a legal scholar about the Supreme Court's decision to let the president continue White House ballroom construction for now. And then the National Guard members on patrol in Washington speak with NPR about their deployment, what it's like. So we'll check in with them. We'll hear more about the economic pressure on Iran. So lots to cover coming up in the next hour. Hope you'll stay tuned. Of course, we'll have a local news update for you as well. Some campaigning going on here in the West. Election season is heating up. 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
6: 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I'm Michelle Martin.
7: And I'm Leila Fadel. Filmmaker Po Si Tang's documentary, American Doctor, follows three physicians on medical missions in Gaza. It opens with orthopedic surgeon Mark Perlmutter showing Tang a picture of 6 Palestinian babies and children lined up in a row, all killed. You say to Mark, I'm going to pixelate this already later, don't worry about it, to respect their dignity. And he tells you, you will absolutely not do that. You have to show this. Starting with that shocking image, why did you make that decision, Poe?
8: There's always such a delicate balance. You show too much and it's gratuitous. You show too little and it's not real. And it's a disservice and a huge disrespect for those who have passed on and the surviving family members. And the film is what it is because that tone was set at the very top.
7: Perlmutter, Thaed Ahmed, and Feroz Sidwa are all American surgeons who volunteer in Gaza. The film documents both the horrors they see inside Gaza and their commitment to making sure the American public knows what they witnessed.
9: This is what my tax dollars did, what your tax dollars did. They have the right to know the truth.
7: Perlmutter, Ahmed, and Tang sat down with me. I started by asking Dr. Ahmed and Dr. Perlmutter about what they saw in Gaza.

0: Live from NPR News in Washington, I'm Kristen Wright. U.S. Treasury Secretary Scott Bessent is expected to give details on new sanctions against Iran later today. The Trump administration is turning to economic measures to put pressure on Iran's economy, which is struggling. The sanctions come as negotiations to end the war have stalled. NPR has gotten rare insight into how some members of the National Guard are feeling about President Trump's ongoing deployment to Washington, D.C., where thousands of armed, uniformed troops have been patrolling for more than a year now. NPR's Kat Lonsdorf has more.
1: Three Guard members who each spent many months on the D.C. mission spoke to NPR candidly on the condition of anonymity, as they're not authorized to speak publicly. They had concerns about the cost, stretching into the billions, worries about the constant patrols normalizing the presence of armed military, and the damage they feel Trump's deployments are causing to the reputation of the National Guard.
2: I will say very frankly that the bad taste that this mission left in my mouth, it actually embarrasses me to be involved in any way.
1: Another said, quote, "It feels like the Guard is being exploited." The White House responded by reiterating how safe D.C. is now without providing evidence the Guard has decreased crime. Kat Lonsdorf, NPR News, Washington.
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3: Good Monday morning, coming up on 6:32, 58 in downtown Asheville. Highs today across the region in the low 80s. Well, campaigns are heating up with just over 2 months until midterm elections. Democratic Senate nominee Roy Cooper recently brought his campaign to Hendersonville, where he delivered remarks on the economy and Helene recovery. As BPR's Felicia Sanmez reports, a large crowd turned out on Thursday to see the former governor who faces Republican Michael Whatley in the fall.
4: Taking the stage at a brewery in downtown Hendersonville, Cooper acknowledged that it's been years since North Carolina sent a Democrat to the U.S. Senate. But he said that if his party retakes the chamber in November, securing more funding for Helene recovery and making life more affordable will be at the top of the agenda.
5: We can roll back these tariffs. You know, Congress can take back its constitutional authority on trade and tariffs and roll them back and help these small businesses and consumers who are getting the brunt of the cost on this.
4: Cooper's campaign slogan is "Make stuff cost less." That message resonated with Craig Wilson, a lifelong Democrat who lives in Transylvania County and attended Thursday's event. He says he opposes the Trump administration's tariffs and the war in Iran, which have contributed to high

Just ahead, Ukraine has apparently imposed sanctions on the creations of a very popular Russian cartoon series. We'll find out more about that. Then Marketplace Morning Report coming up at 9 till. Right now it is 6:43. Temperatures in the mid to upper 50s right now. If you're getting ready to head out to work or maybe a school bus stop, it's pretty lovely, although a little on the cool side compared to what we've had before. Highs today in the low 80s with sunny skies.

0: wondering if these controversies extend beyond just, you know, Masha.
1: You know, I think they do. I mean, both sides are grappling with some version of this. Russia, for example, bans Ukrainian music and films. People have gone to jail for singing Ukrainian songs or reciting a Ukrainian poem. Meanwhile, Ukraine has grown highly critical of Russian cultural products, even masterworks that many now view through an imperial or, they would argue, chauvinistic lens. So maybe that means not staging a ballet by Tchaikovsky or shelving novels by Russian writers like Dostoevsky or Tolstoy. Not surprisingly, the Kremlin seizes on any of these so-called canceling of Russian culture to drive passions here. But to state the obvious, if Ukraine and Russia are fighting over a cartoon, it's hard to see how we're remotely close to stopping the actual fighting on the front line.
0: That is NPR's Charles Maines in Moscow. Charles, thank you.
1: Thank you.
0: This is Morning Edition from NPR News. I'm Michelle Martin.
2: And I'm Leila Fadel.
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4: 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Stay safe. No big traffic hiccups to tell you about, but just be aware of more feet on the ground, walking sidewalks, and other places as you head out this morning. 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Have a few days of dry weather, both today and tomorrow. Sunny skies, highs low, maybe mid-80s. A chance of rain comes in on Wednesday.
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7: From Marketplace in Washington, I'm Kimberly Adams. Employer-sponsored health insurance plans are poised to get more expensive next year. Insurance broker Aon says they'll rise 9.5% to an average of more than $19,000 per employee. Companies typically shoulder about 80% of that burden, but workers will likely pay more too. Marketplace's Nova Safo has more.
8: The cost of employer-provided health insurance has increased by near double-digit percentages for 4 years in a row. That's according to Aon's Todor Penev.
9: Healthcare follows the trend rates in the general economy, sometimes with, you know, 1 or 2 year lag, right? So if inflation was very high 2-3 years ago, healthcare inflation is high now.
8: As in previous years, employers won't shoulder the cost increases alone, says Larry Levitt, Executive Vice President for Health Policy at KFF.
10: What they end up doing mostly is shifting cost to workers, either increasing their deductibles or limiting benefits in some way.
8: Levitt says the average deductible is now about $1,900 per person. And Jeff Levenshertz at insurance broker Willis Towers Watson says employees could see benefits limited in a number of ways.
11: They might see network limits so that in some instances, the highest priced hospital system might no longer be in plan.
8: Also, more plans might require prior authorizations, and denials of coverage could rise. Levenshertz says these changes often come packaged in new plans, cheaper but with more restrictions. Those who want to maintain the same level of coverage end up paying more. I'm Nova Safo for Marketplace.
5: We're following reports the Trump administration is set to announce new economic measures with the goal of further isolating Iran. Treasury Secretary Scott Bessent is set to announce the new measures at a press conference this afternoon. Let's do the numbers. The FTSE in London is up 0.3%. Dow, S&P and NASDAQ futures are down in the 0.1% to 0.6% range, with the Dow future down 45 points. The 10-year Treasury yield is down at 4.71%. And over the weekend, trade talks between the United States and Canada fell flat, resulting in tit-for-tat tariffs from both countries. The U.S. slapped Canada, its second biggest trading partner after Mexico, with 50% tariffs on $20 billion worth of Canadian imports. Canadian Prime Minister Mark Carney threatened to impose, quote, dollar-for-dollar tariffs on the United States beginning September 8th, but we don't have further details yet. Marketplace Morning Report is supported by VantageScore, the predictive credit score that helps lenders accurately assess an additional 33 million consumers using accurate, alternative, and trended data. VantageScore.com. And by Schwab. 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About a third of them are choosing destinations closer to home, and it turns out they have options. There are more than 400 national parks in all 50 states. Marketplace's Nancy Marshall-Genzer did a tourism pulse check recently at Shenandoah National Park.
2: Marianne Hurin and her two daughters are enjoying the view from Shenandoah National Park's Skyline Drive in Virginia. They're from Chestertown, Maryland. They usually vacation in Maine, but Hurin did a little math and figured out
12: that would probably be about $300 worth of gas going up and back in Maine. So, yeah, it definitely was a big factor in my decision to stay closer to home.
2: Hurin figures they'll spend about half as much for gas on their trip to Shenandoah. High school buddies Will Rosen and Dan Casaza are also on a Shenandoah road trip.
13: I mean, the original plan, I was like, you want to go to Ireland? And you were like, absolutely not.
1: There's no way I can afford Ireland. Yeah, no airfare for me for a long time.
2: Rosen lost his job in agricultural engineering recently. He had to dip into his savings to cover the rising cost of groceries and gas.
1: My fund money went from something to nothing.
2: So Casaza drove down from New York, where he lives, to pick up Rosen at his house in Philadelphia. They made their way down to Shenandoah, stopping in Washington, D.C. on the way.
14: How far do we drive? Like,
1: that's an excellent question.
2: It was kind of a meandering trip. I talked to 15 tourists altogether. A few told me the high price of gas and plane tickets did not affect their plans, but most said they were driving because flying was just too expensive, and the majority were less than a day's drive from home. When they get tired or hungry, they head to Front Royal, Virginia, the gateway town at Shenandoah's northern entrance.
15: So if you head this way...
2: I'm walking down Main Street with Lizzie Lewis, Front Royal's community development and tourism director.
15: So we've got hair salons and ice cream shops. We have retail spaces and, of course, restaurants.
2: Inside one of those stores, Lewis tells me over the past year and a half, she's seen more visitors from farther afield, states like Pennsylvania, New York, New Jersey, and North Carolina. She thinks these visitors are avoiding flying and looking for a mountain vacation within driving distance.
15: So it's a very reasonable ride to take with the kids as opposed to flying to somewhere out west or even driving as far as like the Smokies, for example.
2: Scott Turnmeyer owns a gift shop on Main Street. He's seeing tourists from as far north as Massachusetts and Maine. He estimates that 90 to 95% of the customers walking in are visitors, which is a good thing because foot traffic from locals is way down.
16: I have to have those visitors to stay in business. For sure. 100%.
2: Even before the boost in regional visitors, Shenandoah was having an economic impact. According to Shenandoah's Public Information Office, in 2024, the most recent numbers available, more than 1.5 million tourists spent $132 million in communities near the park. I'm Nancy Marshall-Genzer for Marketplace.
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4: And that wraps up Marketplace. Stay tuned. We'll have a news update for you in just a moment. Almost 7 o'clock, 58 in downtown Asheville. Going to feel like a fall day. Hope you're doing well this morning. 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It's 7 o'clock. Good morning.
0: Good morning. What is the state of the Iranian economy as the U.S. prepares to sanction it again? One woman says she's in debt to her grocery store and medicine is too expensive to buy. It's Morning Edition from NPR News. Vice Admiral told U.S. military families the Navy is, quote, making it up as we go in the war with Iran. I'm Michelle Martin.
17: And I'm Layla Faldin. Families heard Navy leaders say they didn't think the war would last this long. Also, businesses are getting refunds for the tariffs they paid. What about the tariffs consumers paid? And Anthony Hopkins on returning to his first love, music. He's been composing orchestral works for decades. It's Monday, August 24th. On this day in 2006, Pluto got demoted to dwarf planet. The news is next.
18: Live from NPR News in Washington, I'm Janine Hurst. Canada's Prime Minister Mark Carney says his country will retaliate against President Trump's additional 50% tariffs on around $20 billion worth of goods that went into effect Saturday by implementing tariffs on U.S. goods starting in about 2 weeks. Business groups in the U.S. are calling on both sides to get back to the bargaining table because the two economies are interconnected and a breakup would be very disruptive. And NPR's Scott Horsley has more.
19: The average U.S. tariff on imports from around the world is now a little over 11%. That's about four times what it was when Trump returned to the White House last year. Some of the president's tariffs were struck down by the Supreme Court, and the administration's had to pay more than $100 billion in refunds. But they keep adding new tariffs, and as Prime Minister Carney noted this weekend, that means higher costs for U.S. consumers.
18: And NPR's Scott Horsley reporting. China is calling on all parties involved in the U.S.-Israeli war in Iran to return to the negotiating table. This comes as Treasury Secretary Scott Bessent is threatening to announce what he calls an economic D-Day on Iran today. NPR's Jennifer Pak is in Beijing.
20: Chinese Foreign Minister Wang Yi says the current situation in the Middle East is at a critical juncture and that the top priority is for the situation to de-escalate. Wang made the remarks while meeting Kuwait's foreign minister in Beijing. He says no matter how great the differences, a solution should be found at the negotiating table, not through gunfire. The move comes as the U.S. has threatened to punish Iran's economic partners. China buys the bulk of Iran's oil, despite U.S. sanctions. The Chinese and Iranians are strategic partners, though China has often urged restraint from all sides in the Iran war. Jennifer Pak, NPR News, Beijing.
18: Tehran's threatening to seize ships violating transit rules in the Strait of Hormuz if the U.S. adds additional sanctions. Nearly 2 weeks since a powerful storm ripped through Gary, Indiana, causing widespread power outages. Thousands are still in the dark, but officials have made progress and say all power should be back and up and running this week. Michael Puente from member station WBEZ reports.
21: Relief is coming to the struggling Rust Belt city and the surrounding area, but just not quickly enough. The city estimates more than 2,000 structures suffered damage from fallen trees that block roads for days and caused at least two fatalities. Resident Vivian Woodson Hodgkins is coping as best she can.
3: So what we do is we get up in the morning and we got to find something to eat because we can't store food in our refrigerator. So now we kind of depending on the giveaways and, you know, whatever somebody has for us.
21: Utility provider Northern Indiana Public Service Company insists most will have power back by the end of Tuesday. For NPR News, I'm Michael Puente in Gary, Indiana.
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4: Good Monday morning coming up on 5 minutes after 7. Feeling cooler than usual across western North Carolina. 58 in downtown Asheville, mid to upper 50s across the region. Fall-like day in the BPR listening area with highs in the low 80s with sunny skies. I'm Helen Chickering. Among the stories we're watching today, it is the first day of school for most students on North Carolina's traditional K-12 calendars. Teachers will start the year with an average raise of 8% from the latest state budget. Newer teachers are getting higher raises than veteran teachers. And starting this fall, state government employees will see more parental leave and other new benefits. Legislation signed into law last month will update North Carolina's outdated human resources regulations. All new parents will get 12 weeks of parental leave. Until now, birthing parents got 8 weeks off, while the other parent received 4 weeks. Stacey Myers is the director of the Office of State Human Resources. She told WUNC News she hopes the changes will address the state's job vacancy rate.
23: We don't want to lose great state employees because they want to plan a family, so they're going to go out to a private company and work where they get better benefits. So this is more in line with what you would see in the external workforce.
4: The new law also requires state agencies to offer new hires at least 3 weeks of paid time off each year. Every agency will also be required to provide bereavement leave. Another provision in the law will reduce the time it takes to fill open positions in state government. Buncombe County is getting nearly $500,000 in state funding to help turn an existing building in Black Mountain into an integrated healthcare facility. Appalachian Mountain Health will operate the 8,700-square-foot facility offering primary care, behavioral health, dental, and pharmaceutical services. The project is expected to create nearly 50 jobs. The grant is part of an almost $5 million in funding for rural infrastructure projects across North Carolina. Governor Stein announced the funding after the state's Rural Infrastructure Authority approved 11 grants expected to create more than 650 jobs. Well, a lovely day in store if sunshine is your thing. We'll see lots of it today. Highs in the low 80s. Overnight lows back into the upper 50s. And then we'll see things low to mid 80s tomorrow. A chance of scattered showers comes in on Wednesday. Right now, 60 in Old Fort, 58 in Asheville, and 55 in Waynesville. 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

0: coming up on 7:20. A bit of mist out around downtown Asheville, at least. So if you're out and about, especially with more feet on the ground, people walking to school, getting ready to catch a bus or carpool, just keep an eye out on those around you. We'll see that clear out. Sunshine today, highs in the low 80s. If you can keep the radio on, highly recommend. We're going to hear from Anthony Hopkins, the famous actor who is an amazing composer. A side of his life I didn't know much about at all. So just that's coming up in just a moment. We'll have a news update for you at 7:30, and then we'll hear from military families. Hundreds of military families were evacuated from Bahrain during the opening days of the war with Iran. The Navy recently held a town hall. We'll hear what some of the families had to say and what military officials had to say. Sunny skies for the next 2 days. Next chance of rain comes in on Wednesday. Temperatures will stay low to mid-80s throughout the week.
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2: 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I'm Michelle Martin.
3: I'm Layla Faldin.
4: And I'm A. Martinez. You may be familiar with Anthony Hopkins, the Oscar and Emmy-winning actor.
5: A census taker once tried to test me. I ate his liver with some fava beans and a nice Chianti.
4: Or perhaps you read his memoir or watched films he produced or directed. But have you heard his music? This week, he has a new album of orchestral works composed over six decades. They were recorded with London's Philharmonia Orchestra, led by superstar conductor Gustavo Dudamel. Hopkins had a chest cold when we spoke, but that didn't dampen his enthusiasm to talk about his musical beginnings.
6: I was born in 1937. In the post-war years, Britain was flooded with MGM musicals. There was Sinatra and Benny Goodman and people like that. And for some reason, it stuck with me, so much so that I wanted to compose. And I started composing about 1964.

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1: The federal government is in the midst of rounding up 1,000 wild horses in Colorado, using a helicopter to herd them off the range. Advocates call these gathers cruel, while supporters believe it's necessary to help preserve the land.
2: We want to see the ground healthy. 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

0: Live from NPR News in Washington, I'm Kristen Wright. The Trump administration says today is economic D-Day against Iran, as the U.S. prepares to announce new sanctions against Tehran. The U.S. is threatening to escalate economic pressure to force Iran back into negotiations over the Strait of Hormuz. The cattle industry is reacting to the Trump administration's plan to bring in 300,000 metric tons of imported beef with reduced tariffs for 90 days. The move is aimed to temporarily bring down beef prices for consumers. Texas Public Radio's Jerry Clayton has more now.
1: The plan, which was announced late last week, has been mostly met with skepticism from the nation's beef producers. Julie Louie is a seventh-generation cattle rancher in southwest Texas.
2: This is a very backhanded way of trying to assist the American consumer while putting down the very entities that are trying to feed America.
1: Louie says foreign beef is not produced with the same standards as in the U.S.
2: When you increase our imports for ground beef, yeah, you might make it affordable for the everyday American, but you're costing them the quality.
1: Both the National Cattlemen's Beef Association and the Texas and Southwestern Cattle Raisers Association criticized the plan, along with many Republican leaders. I'm Jerry Clayton in San Antonio.
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3: Good Monday morning. Thanks for tuning in to BPR. A bit of fog across the region. We'll see highs today in the low 80s with sunny skies right now, 58 in downtown Asheville. I'm Helen Chickering. Among the stories we're watching at BPR, with just over 2 months until the midterm elections, campaigning is picking up in North Carolina, including here in the West. Democratic Senate nominee Rory Cooper brought his campaign to Hendersonville last week, where he spoke about the economy and Helene recovery. A large crowd turned out to see the former governor, who faces Republican Michael Whatley in the fall. BPR's Felicia Sanmez was there.
4: Taking the stage at a brewery in downtown Hendersonville, Cooper acknowledged that it's been years since North Carolina sent a Democrat to the U.S. Senate. But he said that if his party retakes the chamber in November, securing more funding for Helene recovery and making life more affordable will be at the top of the agenda.
5: We can roll back these tariffs. You know, Congress can take back its constitutional authority on trade and tariffs and roll them back and help these small businesses and consumers who are getting the brunt of the cost on this.
4: Cooper's campaign slogan is "Make stuff cost less." That message resonated with Craig Wilson, a lifelong Democrat who lives in Transylvania County and attended Thursday's event. He says he opposes the Trump administration's tariffs and the war in Iran, which have contributed to higher prices at the gas pump and the grocery store.
6: The Democrats have to get power in the Senate and provide a check, but we got to have some answers. What are we going to do different?
4: Recent polls show Cooper has a wide lead over Whatley. Election Day is Tuesday, November 3rd. I'm Felicia Sanmez, BPR News.
3: In a statement, the Whatley campaign took aim at what it calls Cooper's, quote, failed record on health care costs, energy prices, and taxes as governor. You can find out more at BPR.org. A petition from a Wiccan candidate in

Coming up on 743 on a misty Monday morning. Right now, temperatures mid to upper 50s, highs today in the low 80s with a mix of clouds and sun. Well, if you often find yourself sprinting somewhere, maybe to catch a bus to just get somewhere, or you like to run fast, there are some health benefits to that. We'll find out in just a moment. And then a compelling documentary set in Gaza hospitals profiles doctors there trying to help patients with often little or no support at all. So it's called, I think, American Doctor. So stay tuned for that. And then we'll have a news update for you at 8 o'clock.

0: I'm Tim Franks, host of BBC NewsHour. Coming up today, the US promises an economic D-Day against Iran. Will it work? A blueprint for new weapons for Ukraine. The Taliban answers questions about its treatment of women. And the rare British bird on the rise.
1: Oh, we'll find out what that is. That's coming up on the BBC NewsHour, which airs 9 to 10 weekday mornings here on BPR News. 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
1: Got about 10 minutes until we see 8 o'clock. Thank you for tuning in to BPR News. Note before we get into the final segment of this hour, it's a documentary about a documentary featuring some amazing physicians and their work in Gaza, but it includes some very graphic descriptions of medical and treatment involving children and infants, so may not be suitable for every ear. That's coming up in about a minute and a half, in case you're got the radio on, might want to just think about who's in the car or with you and tune it down. Then we'll have a news update for you at 8 o'clock.
2: Silicon Valley's motto for years has been move fast and break things. But now tech giants are applying that logic to our politics and our democracy. What does that mean for us all? We discuss what the titans of tech want with our politics and the impact next time on 1A.
1: You can catch that discussion this morning. 1A airs 10 to noon here on BPR News. Almost needed a sweater this morning, but I'm cold-blooded. It is 58 in downtown Asheville. A bit of mist across the region. That'll burn off. Forecasters say highs in the low 80s with partly sunny skies. 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
3: This is Morning Edition from NPR News. I'm Michelle Martin.
4: And I'm Leila Faldin. Filmmaker Posey Tang's documentary, American Doctor, follows three physicians on medical missions in Gaza. It opens with orthopedic surgeon Mark Perlmutter showing Tang a picture of six Palestinian babies and children lined up in a row, all killed. You say to Mark, I'm going to pixelate this already later, don't worry about it, to respect their dignity. And he tells you, you will absolutely not do that. You have to show this. Starting with that shocking image, why did you make that decision, Poe?
5: There's always such a delicate balance. You show too much and it's gratuitous. You show too little and it's not real. And it's a disservice and a huge disrespect for those who have passed on and the surviving family members. And the film is what it is because that tone was set at the very top.
4: Perlmutter, Thaed Ahmed, and Feroz Sidwa are all American surgeons who volunteer in Gaza. The film documents both the horrors they see inside Gaza and their commitment to making sure the American public knows what they witnessed.
6: This is what my tax dollars did, what your tax dollars did. They have the right to know the truth.
4: Perlmutter, Ahmed, and Tang sat down with me. I started by asking Dr. Ahmed and Dr. Perlmutter about what they saw in Gaza. And I want to warn you, they will describe the wounded they treated. We start with Dr. Ahmed.
7: Every single day, you are dealing with what we call mass casualty events, meaning that there are dozens of people coming in at one single time, and you don't have the resources to treat them. You don't have the space. So this is happening alongside a complete blockade and siege of food, medicine, water. So it was extremely difficult to work, and it was honestly these killing fields that all of us had to just bear witness to.
4: And Mark?
8: Since Gaza was 50% children, I knew that 90% of my patients would be babies. And that's, in fact, what we saw in the emergency room. And I've amputated hundreds of legs in my overseas mission work over 30-plus years. I've never had to amputate them without anesthesia before. The only thing they could do was sing to the baby. That's how deprived of supplies they were.
4: Walk me through why. Why there is this deprivation of supplies?
8: It's a deliberate action on part of the Israeli government. Even when we went through the second time, I was allowed to bring in zero antibiotics. Even antibiotics that I wrote for myself in case I got traveler's diarrhea were confiscated. My surgical instruments were confiscated.
4: Poe, you could have done this film entirely in Gaza, but you chose to film in their homes, film on the journey. Why did you make that choice?
5: It was very important to me and my entire team that we brought it back to the United States. Because at the end of the day, if the U.S. wanted this to stop, it could. It was so

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1: Good morning. The Canadian Prime Minister accused the U.S. of no longer being a reliable trading partner. He plans to match President Trump's new tariffs with his own. Will the pushback make Trump back down? It's Morning Edition from NPR News. The Treasury Secretary details new economic sanctions against Iran today. I'm Leila Fadel.
2: And I'm Michelle Martin. A former U.S. diplomat says the low-hanging fruit are already in place. The mid and high-hanging fruit, too. What's left? Also, National Guard members patrolling Washington, D.C. say their deployment doesn't make sense. And a one-sentence Supreme Court order lets Trump keep building his White House ballroom for now. It's Monday, August 24th. On this day in 1814, British forces invaded D.C. and set fire to the Capitol and the White House. News is next.
3: Live from NPR News in Washington, I'm Janine Herbst. Treasury Secretary Mark Besant is expected to announce new economic measures against Iran today, what he's calling Economic D-Day. Iran calls it economic terrorism. Iran's new securities chief, Moshe Rozaei, is threatening to seize ships that violate transit rules in the Strait of Hormuz. NPR's Adil Al-Shalchi has more.
4: Rozaei said that Iran would attack oil tankers leaving through the Persian Gulf through alternative routes from the Strait of Hormuz so that, quote, not even a single drop of oil will leave from the region. Right now, Iran isn't interfering with alternative routes, so this could be devastating to oil supplies. And Gulf countries are desperate for a resolution to this conflict because they've spent billions to expand pipelines, other infrastructure to keep oil exports flowing and not to depend on the Strait of Hormuz, which is, of course, still blockaded by Iran.
3: In Paris, Adil Al-Shalchi. Iran's president says the memorandum of understanding signed in June with the U.S. is the best way out of the stalled conflict. All this as Pakistan's army chief plans to travel to Tehran today to try to revive stalled talks. Shoppers are getting left out of billions of dollars in tariff refunds. After the Supreme Court ruled earlier this year that some of President Trump's tariffs were illegal, the refunds have been primarily going to American businesses, but few of those companies are passing them along to customers. And NPR's Stephen Bisaha has more.
5: Retailers shared the cost of tariffs with consumers, mainly by raising prices. But the dean of Syracuse University's College of Law, Terrence Lau, says retailers are not sharing the refund because it's difficult to know how much more each shopper paid because of tariffs.
6: It's like the retailer stirred the tax into the batter. So once it's cooked into the cake, you can't just back it out ingredient by ingredient anymore because it's not separated.
5: Shipping companies like UPS, DHL, and FedEx are the exception here. They charge customers tariff fees and are now in the process of returning those fees to customers. Walmart says it's sharing refunds through lower prices. Stephen Bisaha, NPR News.
3: Testimony resumes today in the trial of Lindsay Clancy, a Massachusetts woman who's charged with killing her three children in 2023. Her attorneys don't dispute that fact, but they are arguing for the insanity defense, as Deborah Becker from member station WBUR reports.
7: The prosecution's medical experts are expected to testify that at the time of the children's killings, Clancy was in her right mind and was not experiencing postpartum psychosis. One of the three experts, Dr. Avram Mack, took the stand Friday saying that Clancy was depressed but aware.
8: My opinion is that she retained the capacity that required for having criminal responsibility for these actions.
7: Closing statements are expected this week. The case then goes to the jury for a verdict. For NPR News, I'm Deborah Becker in Boston.
3: This is NPR News.
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0: Good Monday morning. Thanks for tuning in to BPR News. A bit of patchy fog across the region. Temperatures now in the mid to upper 50s. Highs today in the low 80s with a mix of clouds and sun. I'm Helen Chickering. Among the stories we're watching today, it is the first day of class for most schools on North Carolina's traditional K through 12 calendars. Teachers will start the year with an average raise of 8% from the latest state budget. Newer teachers are getting higher raises than veteran teachers. And starting this fall, state government employees will see more parental leave and other new benefits. Legislation signed into law last month will update North Carolina's outdated human resources regulations. All new parents will get 12 weeks of parental leave. Until now, birthing parents got 8 weeks off, while other parents received 4 weeks. Stacey Myers is the director of the Office of State Human Resources. She told WUNC News she hopes the changes will address the state's job vacancy rate.
10: We don't want to lose great state employees because they want to plan a family, so they're going to go out to a private company and work where they get better benefits. So this is more in line with what you would see in the external workforce.
0: The new law also requires state agencies to offer new hires at least 3 weeks of paid time off each year. Every agency will also be required to provide bereavement leave. Another provision will reduce the time it takes to fill open positions in state government. Well, a Buncombe County community is getting expanded health care services thanks to nearly $500,000 in state funding. The money will help turn an existing building in Black Mountain into an integrated healthcare facility. Appalachian Mountain Health will offer primary care, behavioral health, dental, and pharmaceutical services there. The project is expected to create nearly 50 jobs. The grant money is part of nearly $5 million in state funding for rural infrastructure projects across North Carolina. You can find more local, regional, and state news at our website, BPR.org. Next chance of rain doesn't come in until Wednesday. Forecasters say we'll see a few dry days. Highs today in the low 80s. Could see mid 80s tomorrow. Lots of sunshine with overnight lows in the upper 50s. And then that kind of summertime chance of an afternoon scattered shower comes back Wednesday through Friday. Right now, 61 in Old Fort, 57 in downtown Asheville, 55 in Waynesville. 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

0: groovy music for your Monday morning, 20 minutes after 8. Thank you for tuning in to BPR. We're going to talk or hear conversations from National Guard members on patrol in Washington. They talk about their deployment and the current administration's justifications for that deployment. And then later, we'll hear more about conversation we've been talking about all day with military and diplomatic means to end the war with Iran stalling. Treasury Secretary Scott Bessent is set to explain a new round of economic pressure measures on Iran today. We'll try to get a preview of what those may be. 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
1: On the next Fresh Air, Lisa Kudrow. She's up for 2 Emmys for the final season of The Comeback, playing Valerie Cherish, an actress who will endure almost anything to keep working. We'll talk about saying goodbye to a character she's played over the span of 21 years and why she recently binged the series Friends for the first time. Join us. It's like you're
0: always stuck in... 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
3: 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I'm Leila Faldin.
4: And I'm Michelle Martin. Good morning. The Supreme Court is letting President Trump continue construction of his White House ballroom project, at least for now. On Friday, Chief Justice John Roberts granted temporary relief from a judge's ruling that would have stopped above-ground construction. That gives the Supreme Court more time to consider an emergency appeal from the administration, but it also gives Trump more time in his race to finish the project. For analysis of this decision, we've called Kim Whaley. She is a professor of law at the University of Baltimore with expertise in constitutional law. Professor Whaley, welcome back to the program. Thanks for joining us.
5: Oh, great to be here.
4: So Chief Justice John Roberts issued a one-sentence order with no explanation of his thinking. Is there anything that you take from such a brief document?
5: Very disappointing, frankly, as a matter of the rule of law. This was an unnecessary thing for the court to do. This is already resolved by the actual text of the Constitution and a statute dating back to 1912. Donald Trump should have gone to Congress, and Congress is still there and could authorize this.
4: The National Trust for Historic Preservation, which brought the original suit seeking to block construction, says the administration is trying to, quote, outrun judicial review, unquote, by ramming this project through faster than the courts can weigh in. It is a fact that the White House is pushing workers hard to finish this. They're working many hours a day, as we understand it. It argued that the Supreme Court would be rewarding that tactic if it sides with the administration. So you think the justices will find that a compelling argument?
5: Well, it looks like Chief Justice Roberts found that a compelling argument, and it is sort of a buzz in and around this topic. The administration's changed its justification many times, and that is what the Solicitor General has said recently. It's 65% done, and so, you know, our bulldozing not only through the White House grounds but through the rule of law is so good and so complete that it's almost too late to put the genie back in the bottle. There's no legal justification for that kind of argument. Harm is harm, and the courts exist to put things back in the status quo to the extent to which it's feasible.
4: So, you know, to that point, the administration argued that stopping above ground work on the ballroom would, quote, threaten the security and safety of the president, unquote, because it would affect construction of a military complex in the East Wing. But there is substantial reporting that there have been fortifications at the White House since 9/11, the suggestion being that that just isn't true. So does the truth or falsity of the White House's statements about this play a role here? Like, who is the finder of fact here? Do the facts matter here?
5: Not at this point legally, because the property clause of Article 4 of the Constitution makes clear that Congress has the authority over federal property. Again, there's a law, a statute that says that no structure should be erected on a federal property without Congress's express authorization. So the lower court said, listen, our hands are tied. This should go to Congress. And so it's really puzzling that the Chief Justice would find it compelling somehow that there's irreparable harm to the administration and that they would win on the merits. I mean, this is really Justice Roberts allowing Donald Trump to outmaneuver the rule of law and to run out the clock, because his argument will be, listen, it's too late. It's a fait accompli. What's done is done.
4: Before we let you go, the administration has repeatedly gone to the Supreme Court asking for emergency rulings. It's our understanding more than any other president. Do you have a sense of how successful this tactic has been for the White House?
5: Yeah, I have a law review article coming out in the spring on this. It's over 20 times last year. And the Chief Justice or the court, the majority, has allowed Donald Trump to outmaneuver the Fourth Amendment, the Fifth Amendment, the Appropriations Clause, allowed DOGE to take Privacy Act information that's protected under statutory law. This is really a problem writ large, and the American public needs to focus on what to do about this Supreme Court that's not upholding the Constitution for Donald Trump.
4: That is University of Baltimore Law Professor Kim Whaley. She's an expert in constitutional law. Professor Whaley, thank you.
5: Thanks for having me.
3: Thousands of armed National Guard members have been patrolling Washington, D.C. for more than a year now, but central voices have been missing from the public discourse around that deployment, and that's the Guard members themselves. NPR's Kat Lonsdorf has been speaking with some of them, and they say they're worried that this is a new norm of armed troops patrolling American cities. Kat's with me now. Good morning.
6: Good morning.
3: So who did you speak with?
6: Yeah, I talked separately with three National Guard members who were deployed here in D.C. for several months. All of them are relatively far along in their military careers, each with more than a decade of service. They all spoke to me on the condition of anonymity because they're still serving and are not authorized to speak publicly. One of the reasons we haven't heard much candidly from Guard members during this time is because, especially under this administration, the rules about speaking to the press and the ramifications for breaking those rules have become a lot stricter.
3: So what did they tell you?
6: Well, all three spoke really bluntly about how they didn't buy the justification for the deployment by this administration, which, remember, came after President Trump declared a crime emergency despite a 30-year low in violent crime in the city. They all said that reasoning was confusing to them in the beginning, but even more so now as the deployment has been extended for several years. One Guard member said, quote, "It feels like the Guard is being exploited, being used for political narratives by the administration." Another told me that he hopes there will be some kind of official reckoning someday about why the Guard is here and whether it was worth it. And another Guard member told me that it, quote, embarrasses him to be involved in any way with the deployment.
3: Did you take these concerns that you heard to the administration, and did they say anything?
6: Yeah. Brigadier General Leland Blanchard II, the interim commanding general of the D.C. National Guard, responded with a lengthy email defending the mission. He said, quote, "Whatever individual perspectives the Guard members carry away from their experience, their service and sacrifice deserve our respect." The White House responded by reiterating how safe D.C. is now without providing evidence that the Guard has decreased crime. Trump has repeatedly said the same, but the Guard members told me that even that is confusing for them because, as one of them put it, if it's safe now, why are we still here?
3: So what about the bigger picture here beyond the DC deployment?
6: Yeah, obviously this deployment is within the context of Trump's unprecedented use of the National Guard domestically around the country in the past year. And it has many experts I've been talking to and these Guard members worried that this kind of constant patrolling of American cities by armed troops, which is what's happening here in D.C., could become a new norm. One of the Guard members told me he really worries about that and that this is all harming the relationship the National Guard has with the American public.
7: It's going to completely rebrand everything that was noble about the National Guard into being mundane at best and threatening at worst.
3: NPR's Kat Lonsdorf, thank you, Kat.
6: Thank you.
3: You can read more about what these National Guard members had to say at npr.org. 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
8: The federal government is in the midst of rounding up 1,000 wild horses in Colorado, using a helicopter to herd them off the range. 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
9: We want to see the ground healthy. 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
0: Tune in this afternoon at 4 right here on BPR News, where support comes from listeners and Southern Environmental Law Center seeking solutions to environmental challenges in North Carolina and in the South. 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
10: Live from NPR News in Washington, I'm Kristen Wright. The Trump administration is imposing new economic sanctions on Iran. The Treasury Secretary is expected to outline the measures in the coming hours. The latest round of sanctions target Iran's already struggling economy. The country's currency hit a record low today. Meanwhile, Pakistan says its army chief will visit Tehran for peace negotiations. NPR's Amkar Khandekar reports.
11: This would be Pakistan Army Chief Asim Munir's third visit as Islamabad pushes for an end to the US and Israel's war on Iran. His visit suggests there may be some movement to revive peace talks. That's because it comes after the Pakistani Interior Minister traveled to Tehran earlier this month. The Interior Minister is widely seen as a trusted representative of the Army Chief. Earlier, Pakistan led negotiations over a memorandum of understanding that was meant to eventually end the war. But it collapsed shortly after it was signed. Iran has warned of a military response if the US imposed economic sanctions on them. Omkar Khandekar, NPR News, Mumbai.
10: Canada says it's imposing retaliatory tariffs on U.S. imports starting September 8th. New 50% tariffs on some Canadian goods took effect Saturday. 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
0: Good Monday morning. Thanks for tuning in to BPR 58 in downtown Asheville. I'm Helen Chickering. Among the stories we're watching, BPR News, with just over 2 months until midterm elections, campaigning is picking up in North Carolina, including here in the West. Democratic Senate nominee Roy Cooper brought his campaign to Hendersonville last week. A large crowd turned out to see the former governor, who faces Republican Michael Whatley in the fall. BPR's Felicia Sanmez has details.
12: Taking the stage at a brewery in downtown Hendersonville, Cooper acknowledged that it's been years since North Carolina sent a Democrat to the U.S. Senate. But he said that if his party retakes the chamber in November, securing more funding for Helene recovery and making life more affordable will be at the top of the agenda.
13: We can roll back these tariffs. You know, Congress can take back its constitutional authority on trade and tariffs and roll them back and help these small businesses and consumers who are getting the brunt of the cost on this.
12: Cooper's campaign slogan is "Make stuff cost less." That message resonated with Craig Wilson, a lifelong Democrat who lives in Transylvania County and attended Thursday's event. He says he opposes the Trump administration's tariffs and the war in Iran, which have contributed to higher prices at the gas pump and the grocery store.
14: The Democrats have to get power in the Senate and provide a check, but we got to have some answers. What are we going to do different?
12: Recent polls show Cooper has a wide lead over Whatley. Election Day is Tuesday, November 3rd. I'm Felicia Sanmez, BPR News.
0: In a statement, the Whatley campaign took aim at what it calls Cooper's, quote, failed record on health care costs, energy prices, and taxes as governor. Well, a petition from a Wiccan candidate in Rutherford County has prompted the State Board of Elections to clarify its rules on what names can appear on a ballot. High Priestess Mortellus is running for Rutherford County Soil and Water District Supervisor. Their legal name is Tara Lee Amarello, but they asked to be listed simply as Mortellus. The board says one-word name can only be used on a ballot if it's the candidate's legal name. Board member Stacey Edgar says they won't make an exception for what candidates say are religious names.
15: our standard's not necessarily whether it would be religious or otherwise. We aren't going to get into determining what's a bona fide religious name or anything else with religion.
0: It is not uncommon for the board to deal with issues about ballot names. One of the more prominent cases came in 2006 when the board turned down a candidate who wanted to run for state Supreme Court using the name Madam Justice. You can find more local and state news at our website, bpr.org. Heist today.

0: popular Russian cartoon series has been caught in the crossfire of the war between Russia and Ukraine, Ukraine imposing sanctions. We'll hear more in just a bit. And then Marketplace Morning Report coming up after that here on BPR News. Hope you can stay tuned. Today's day sponsor is Janet Garrett, recognizing the Southern Appalachians Highlands Conservancy, celebrating 100,000 acres permanently protected in the mountains of North Carolina and Tennessee. 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
1: I'm Robin Young. The cult horror film Paranormal Activity is now a Broadway play. We'll meet the young haunted couple at the heart of it.
2: I hope I am a little crazy. Because if I'm not crazy and this thing is here, then we're not safe.
1: Do you get scared?
3: Yeah.
4: Yes.
3: Yes.
1: Next time, here and now.
0: Oh my, I get scared. That's coming up today at noon to 2 here on BPR News. Got a few traffic hiccups to tell you about. US 25 northbound right around Irwin Drive is center lane is closed, causing a bit of backup. And then the right two lanes on 191 northbound at Holly Street also backed up. Find out more at drivenc.gov. Highs today in the low 80s.
5: Good morning, I'm Michelle Martin. An Alabama high school football team just ended the longest losing streak in the country. The Columbia Eagles had not won a game since 2015. That's 101 losses in a row. Saturday, they fell behind 14-0 in the first quarter. Then running back Christian Ritchie locked in. He scored 4 touchdowns and ran for more than 200 yards. Final score 41-14.

Minute. That's the BBC News Hour here on BPR News. 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Highs today, pretty nice. Sunny skies with highs low 80s, may see mid 80s tomorrow, but kind of low to mid 80s for most of the week. Next chance of rain comes in on Wednesday. 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

0: I'm Tim Franks, host of BBC NewsHour. Coming up today, the US promises an economic D-Day against Iran. Will it work? A blueprint for new weapons for Ukraine. The Taliban answers questions about its treatment of women. And the rare British bird on the rise.
1: Just a few of the stories you'll hear coming up in about 9.

0: And a reminder of our top story this hour. Washington is preparing to unveil more economic sanctions against Iran later today. Earlier, we heard from Mahdi Ghodsi, he's with the Vienna Institute for International Economic Studies. He said that increased sanctions could increase the likelihood of a deal to end the US-Iran conflict.
1: I think now the voices of going for negotiations and making a deal is much, much heard in Iran. So I think the situation is the direst situation in Iran's history. And I hope they decide on a logical path, which is negotiations and finding a deal.
0: One other headline, the British Prime Minister Andy Burnham on a visit to Kiev has promised to step up support for Ukraine despite what he called outrageous threats from Russia.

0: Ukraine is now sending relatively inexpensive drones into Russia. How did we get from the era of military drones costing millions to this? How the world of drone racing and young entrepreneurs has driven the development of war machines, plus the latest on U.S. drone strategy for the wars of tomorrow. Next hour on 1A.
1: We'll kick off that second hour of 1A in about 20 minutes. 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

0: Don't go anywhere. That second hour of 1A starts in just about a minute here on Blue Ridge Public Radio, BPR News. We appreciate you tuning in this morning. I'm Steve McCreary. 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
1: The surprising origins of Ukraine's drone revolution and how the U.S. military is racing to adapt. From WAMU and NPR in Washington, this is 1A. Hi, I'm Jen White. For years, military drones met Predators and Reapers, sophisticated aircraft that cost millions of dollars. Now, relatively inexpensive drones are being built by the thousands and redesigned almost daily. And some of the people behind that revolution started in an unlikely place.
2: We set up these tracks wherever we can, in our backyards, in these big events in the middle of cornfields. It's kind of like F1. But in 3D.
1: Today on 1A's Cyber Monday series, how drone racers are helping reinvent modern warfare. But first, the U.S.-Canadian trade war ramps up after this news.
3: Live from NPR News in Washington, I'm Janine Herbst. Treasury Secretary Scott Bessent is scheduled to unveil new economic sanctions against Iran today. This as Iran vows to retaliate by seizing ships transiting the Strait of Hormuz. The U.S. mediated rare talks between Syria and Israel following an Israeli airstrike in Syria. NPR's Daniel Estrin has more.
4: A person briefed on the matter, not authorized to speak publicly, says Israel's Mossad intelligence chief took part in the talks on Sunday. Syria's state news agency says the Syrian foreign minister attended the talks in Jordan, mediated

0: 1-8 returns in 90 seconds. 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

0: The federal government is in the midst of rounding up 1,000 wild horses in Colorado, using a helicopter to herd them off the range. Advocates call these gathers cruel, while supporters believe it's necessary to help preserve the land.
1: We want to see the ground healthy. 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
1: Really trying to imagine what would be like to come so close to something that veered so differently for other people. And I think that comes up to the whole question of grief in general. You know, what are we to do with grief? And often for me, the answer has been community. And it's something that the character comes to know gradually. But it is sort of the eternal question, even when we watch tragedies from a distance on the news. And I think sometimes, you know, we ask ourselves, and she asked herself, why was she spared? Is that so I could be a better mother? Is that so I could be a better partner? Is that so I could be a better human? So the book is trying to sort of wrestle with all of those questions.
2: Meantime, we have to say there's also a lot of joy. There is a 10-year-old to beat the band, Zoe, your character's daughter. There's this extended family where the aunties, nobody's ever seen without a full face of makeup, and everybody for generations twists the ring on their hand the same way. The men gesture the same way. It's like that sense of family, accepting family even when they've disappointed.
1: Mm-hmm. I mean, I really wanted, in a book called Day, to have some joy, and also goodness, the way sort of people create what we in Haitian culture call a lakou, a kind of community, a courtyard, a place, you know, where you can come and rest. And for Magnolia, that's this family. And to realize, I think, that this joy is available to you is sometimes a revelation, but it is also part of the journey of this book.
2: Yeah. Edwidge Danticat, her new book is Day, D-E-Y. In Haitian Creole, it means morning. Thank you so much for this work. Thank you.
1: Thank you so much for having me.
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5: It's Here and Now. Meat and dairy producers in the American heartland employ many immigrants. Thing is, cattle farmers and ranchers say they are struggling to find legal immigrants to hire. Let's now bring in Matt Teagarden. He is CEO of the Kansas Livestock Association. Its members produce beef and pork and dairy. Matt, welcome to the program.
6: Thanks for having me.
5: This administration is pausing or halting a number of legal immigration programs for student visas, visas for family members of citizens, attempting a travel ban on a number of countries. Is there evidence of a shortage of agricultural workers that your members hire?
6: There is. We've been in this situation for several years. We just don't have enough workers for all the work that we have. And, you know, many of our members operate in rural Kansas.

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1: They think about going into coaching as a second career where they didn't have the opportunities before, because where were they going to coach? Like the 4 or 5 teams or leagues that were folding?
2: Well, that's also part of the issue, right? We've had boom bust in women's professional soccer in this country since 2000. A league comes, it folds, a league comes, it folds, and now we have another one now.
1: But we have a strong league right now, and it doesn't show any signs of folding. Not only it's not showing signs of folding, it's growing, adding new expansion teams every 2 years. That means more job opportunities, right? So I feel like we are in a very different era of women's soccer in this country, and of course, on the other side of the Atlantic in England.
2: We have been speaking to reporter Asla Pellett of The Athletic. Asla, thank you. It's here and now.

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2: It's Here and Now. The fight over school choice in this country is often played out first in Arizona. 4 years ago, it became the first state to open school choice to all students. This year, a measure to limit school choice failed, but candidates this fall are debating whether school choice dollars are being spent appropriately. Lily Altavina is covering the story for the nonprofit education news outlet Chalkbeat, our editorial partner. And Lily, school choice in Arizona at the center is something called the Empowerment Scholarship Account. What does the ESA do?
3: Yeah, so an ESA account is a state government program in which families are given vouchers and they can use those on homeschooling, private school, or other expenses. And they've been used in a lot of ways in Arizona. Parents use them to run micro schools for their families, and other families pay them, you know, to attend those micro schools. It's really given way to a lot of different models of education because there are not too many restrictions on Arizona's ESA program.
2: Yeah. And just briefly, according to the proponents of this, what are the benefits of this?
3: Yeah, the proponents argue that the benefits of the ESA program is school choice, that there are many different models of innovation and many different models of education that work for different students, and that parents can really choose how they run their students' education.
2: Yeah. Now, opponents of this, they were pushing a ballot measure in Arizona to restrict the scope of this program. What specific restrictions did they want?
3: Yeah, they wanted to put an end to suspect or, you know, sketchy purchases that have been caught in audits and other investigative journalism, you know, purchases of things like condoms and lingerie, which are definitely forbidden.

We're so glad that you could enjoy On Point with us today. This is BPR News. 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Well, that's all made possible by listener support. And a one-time gift today helps to fund the reporting and the hosts and the programs that you rely on. 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

0: whether you just created a brand. How do you answer that for yourself?
1: I mean, ultimately, it's both. 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And that was crystal clear to me. It didn't necessarily have to feel that way to

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1: Today on The Daily, Maggie Haberman explains why people inside and outside the White House are raising concerns about President Trump's closest aide. I'm Rachel Abrams. That's Today on The Daily from The New York Times.
2: 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It's time for All Things Considered. It's 4 o'clock.
3: This is forcing us to confront an issue that's always been somewhere in Canadian psyche, is how much exposure to the United States is too much.
4: Trade negotiations between the U.S. and Canada have fallen apart. Tariffs are flying. It's a trade war.
5: For Monday, August 24th, this is All Things Considered from NPR News.
4: I'm Adrian Florido.
5: And I'm Elsa Chang. This hour, a top artificial intelligence company is slowing down the development of one of its models amid concern that AI models could go rogue.
6: And what people need to understand is they need to be treated like a hazardous substance. You need to deal with it in a laboratory in that way.
4: Also ahead, the proposed merger between Hollywood heavyweights Paramount and Warner Brothers is under heavy scrutiny, including from California's attorney general.
7: I can imagine them in some war room being like, guys, we're getting our butts kicked. What can we do? How can we impose some pressure?
5: Those stories after this news.
8: Live from NPR News, I'm Lakshmi Singh. The Trump administration is calling this D-Day for the Iranian economy and warning countries they could face U.S. sanctions if they continue to do business with Iran. But as NPR's Michelle Kellerman reports, the U.S. is giving Iran's trading partners some time.
9: Unlike the D-Day landing in France during World War II, the U.S. is giving countries some time to choose between doing business with Iran or with the U.S. Treasury Secretary Scott Bessent put it this way after laying out the financial sanctions that could come.
10: We are giving everyone the opportunity to remedy bad behavior. Why would I want to blow up the global financial system?
9: Bessent would not spell out the timeline of when Iran's biggest traders, including China, could face secondary sanctions. The Treasury Secretary says countries know the consequences of continuing to do business with Iran. Michelle Kellerman, NPR News, Washington.
8: The Department of Homeland Security conducted wide-reaching surveillance on Minnesotans during the ICE surge earlier this year. That is according to government documents recently made public. NPR's Meg Anderson spoke with some of the people surveilled to see how they're feeling.
11: For months around the Twin Cities, undercover agents attended meetings at churches, libraries, and schools and gathered information on people who have not been accused of crimes. Last February, at Prince of Peace Lutheran Church in Roseville, Minnesota, an undercover DHS agent attended a meeting of ICE protesters and compiled dossiers on the people there. Steve Sylvester is the pastor.
12: It feels like I'm living in 1950s Eastern Europe. It just feels completely out of place and inappropriate.
11: His church is far from the only place affected. Legal experts say these tactics by DHS raise serious privacy concerns. In a statement, DHS told NPR it does not comment on the existence or status of ongoing investigations. Meg Anderson, NPR News.
8: Nearly 2 weeks after parts of the Midwest were ravaged by a series of severe thunderstorms, a powerful derecho, thousands of people in Northwest Indiana are still without electricity. However, the utility company NIPSCO says it expects all power to be restored by tomorrow. The mayor of Gary, Indiana, Eddie Melton, describes the aftermath of this windstorm as unlike any other many of his constituents have experienced.
13: It's been extremely difficult, very frustrating to be without power for so many days. Folks with medical conditions, individuals, and children not in school. So it's something we're going to be recovering for quite some time, even when the power comes back on.
8: The destructive winds and floods wreaked havoc far beyond Gary. About 250 miles away, the mayor of Columbus, Ohio, Andrew Ginther, said storms inundated the city with more than 3 inches of rain in just 12 hours. This is NPR News.
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2: Good afternoon. This is BPR. I'm Ian Riddell, and here are some of your local headlines. It's the first day of school for most students on North Carolina's traditional K-12 public school calendars. Teachers are starting the school year with an average raise of 8% from the latest state budget. Newer teachers are getting higher raises than veteran teachers. Starting this fall, state government employees will see more parental leave and other new benefits. Legislation signed into law last month will update the state's outdated human resources regulations. All new parents will get 12 weeks of parental leave. Until now, birthing parents got 8 weeks off while the other parent received 4 weeks. Stacey Meyer is the director of the Office of State Human Resources. She says she hopes the changes will address the state's job vacancy rate.
15: We don't want to lose great state employees because they want to plan a family, so they're going to go out to a private company and work where they get better benefits. So this is more in line with what you would see

0: 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I'm Elsa Chang.
1: And I'm Adrian Florido. Coming up, we will help you hang on to summer vibes
0: by inviting author Jade Chang to talk about some great summer reads.
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3: Live from NPR News in Culver City, California, I'm Duane Brown. Canada is now facing 50% tariffs from Washington on a range of products, some of them even covered under current trade agreements, as Dan Karpinchuk tells us Canada plans to retaliate next month and has already listed a number of items it will target.
4: After talks collapsed on Friday, Canadians have been bracing for U.S. tariffs on about $20 billion worth of goods, from Canadian-made hockey sticks to wine, honey, cement, dairy products, and furniture, to name a few. Prime Minister Mark Carney has vowed dollar-for-dollar retaliation on a range of American goods. That includes American steel, dairy, appliances, agricultural equipment, pulp and paper, and electronics. Ottawa has yet to finalize a comprehensive list. Carney has also said no new talks have been scheduled, and he has the support of almost all the provinces and territories, and polls suggest he has strong support from a majority of Canadians. Another recent survey says about 87,000 jobs could be lost in Canada. For NPR News, I'm Dan Karpinchuk in Toronto.
3: In Illinois, an ex-cop convicted of murdering an unarmed black woman in her Springfield area home 2 years ago has died in prison, as Mawa Iqbal of member station WBEZ reports.
5: Sean Grayson was 6 months into a 20-year sentence for fatally shooting Sonia Massey in a police brutality case that drew national attention. Massey, who was 36, had called 911 for help. Body camera footage showed her crouching in her kitchen and apologizing before Grayson shot her in the face. In a statement, Massey's cousin, Shadia Massey, says her family can, quote, start our grieving process. Most of us had no time to grieve. And civil rights attorney Ben Crump, who worked with the Massey family, says Grayson's death does not bring Sonia back, and that, quote, she should be alive today. An Illinois state panel denied Grayson's request for an early medical release from prison just 3 weeks ago.
3: This is NPR.
6: Good afternoon. This is Blue Ridge Public Radio, BPR News. I'm Ian Riddell, and here are your local headlines. A new state law taking effect this fall will make it easier for people to get hired in state government jobs. WUNC's Colin Campbell has details.
7: Getting a new job in state government can take around 6 months, in part because of red tape from human resources regulations that haven't been updated since the 1960s. Stacey Meyer is the director of the Office of State Human Resources.
8: It takes us 182 days on average to get somebody in a role. And in a workforce these days, people want to know right away whether they have a job, and they don't want to wait 6 months for the whole process. So we had an overly burdensome process.
7: Meyer told the WUNC Politics podcast the state is losing strong applicants because of the delays.
8: I'd like to get that down first to 90 days and then work from that to get it down even further.
7: The new law will also make it easier for employees to move from temporary positions to permanent jobs. And it will increase paid parental leave to 12 weeks for both parents. New state hires also will now start with 3 weeks of paid time off each year. I'm Colin Campbell in Raleigh.
6: A petition from a local government candidate who wanted to use their Wiccan name on a ballot has led the State Board of Elections to clarify what kinds of names can be used. The High Priestess Mortellus is running for Rutherford County Soil and Water District Supervisor. Their legal name is Terry Lee Amorello, but they requested to be listed on the ballot as simply Mortellus. The board decided one-word names are only allowed when they're a candidate's legal name. Board member Stacey Eggers says they won't make exceptions for what candidates say are religious names.
9: Our standard's not necessarily whether it would be religious or otherwise. We aren't going to get into determining what's a bona fide religious name or anything else with religion.
6: It's not uncommon for the board to deal with issues about ballot names. One of the more prominent cases came in 2006 when they turned down a candidate who wanted to run for the state Supreme Court using the name Madam Justice. A quick look at the Asheville area weather says tonight we've got an overnight low of in the mid-50s and a high tomorrow in the high 70s. Mostly sunny and warming in the afternoon. 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

0: That was actually an accident.
1: Vance also said Canada is entirely dependent on the U.S. military for protection against foreign invasion. For NPR News, I'm Steve Missler in Bangor, Maine.
2: Well, while the administration is stepping up financial sanctions on Iran, the U.N. is proposing to be a neutral arbiter to get some goods flowing through the stalled Strait of Hormuz. NPR's Michelle Kellerman reports.
3: The U.S. and Israeli war against Iran and Iranian and proxy attacks on ships in the Strait of Hormuz and the Red Sea are all having a big impact on the flow of energy, fertilizer, and other essential commodities. So, too, is Russia's war against Ukraine. U.N. Secretary General Antonio Guterres is calling on everyone to respect international law and allow civilian trade.
4: Maritime choke points must never become instruments of coercion. And the world's food supply must never become collateral damage of conflict.
3: He says the UN is ready to monitor civilian shipping in the Strait of Hormuz, but countries involved in the conflict need to agree. Michelle Kellerman, NPR News, Washington.
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5: Good afternoon. It's BPR, BPR News. I'm Ian Riddell, and here are your local headlines. A new state law taking effect this fall will make it easier for people to get hired in state government jobs. WUNC's Colin Campbell has details.
6: Getting a new job in state government can take around 6 months, in part because of red tape from human resources regulations that haven't been updated since the 1960s. Stacey Meyer is the director of the Office of State Human Resources.
7: It takes us 182 days on average to get somebody in a role. And in a workforce these days, people want to know right away whether they have a job, and they don't want to wait 6 months for the whole process. So we had an overly burdensome process.
6: Meyer told the WUNC Politics podcast the state is losing strong applicants because of the delays.
7: I'd like to get that down first to 90 days and then work from that to get it down even further.
6: The new law will also make it easier for employees to move from temporary positions to permanent jobs. And it will increase paid parental leave to 12 weeks for both parents. New state hires also will now start with 3 weeks of paid time off each year. I'm Colin Campbell in Raleigh.
5: A petition from a local government candidate who wanted to use their Wiccan name on a ballot has led the State Board of Elections to clarify what kinds of names can be used. The High Priestex Mortellus is running for Rutherford County Soil and Water District Supervisor. Their legal name is Tara Lee Amarello, but they requested to be listed on the ballot as simply Mortellus. The board decided one-word names are only allowed when they're a candidate's legal name. Board member Stacey Eggers says they won't make exceptions for what candidates say are religious names.
8: Our standard's not necessarily whether it would be religious or otherwise. We aren't going to get into determining what's a bona fide religious name or anything else with religion.
5: It's not uncommon for the board to deal with issues about ballot names. One of the more prominent cases came in 2006 when they turned down a candidate who wanted to run for the state Supreme Court using the name Madam Justice. A quick look at the traffic says we've got some heavy slowing on the 240 across downtown and as the 240 merges with the 40 west of downtown. 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
10: 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I'm Adrian Florido in Washington.
11: And I'm Elsa Chang in Culver City, California. It's been almost 2 weeks since severe storms ripped through northwest Indiana and almost 2 weeks without power for thousands of people living and working there. Today, Indiana Governor Mike Braun called for an investigation into the region's power company. Caitlin Washburn is a reporter with the Chicago Sun-Times and has been following the story and joins us now. Hi, Caitlin.
12: Hi, thanks for having me.
11: Thanks for being with us. I mean, this sounds so incredibly hard. Can you just paint a picture of what is the human impact of going all this time without power? Like, what are you seeing there?
12: Yeah, it's been a

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2: 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Coming up on All Things Considered, we've got a story from Orrin Lesmeister, a fifth-generation cattle rancher in South Dakota, reacting to the announcement of 300,000 metric tons of beef being imported to the U.S. in an attempt to lower beef prices. That's coming up in the next segment of All Things Considered.
3: Long-term drought out here in the American West means water companies have to get creative to enforce the rules.
4: So we are able to pair aerial photography with customer accounts.
3: I'm Kai Rizdahl. Turns out they really are watching. We'll have that story for you, the numbers from Wall Street, and the rest of the day's business news next time on Marketplace.
2: Marketplace coming up in less than 15 minutes right here on BPR News. Overnight temps tonight going to be in the mid-50s and a high tomorrow of 79.
0: From NPR News, this is All Things Considered. I'm Adrian Florido.
5: And I'm Elsa Chang. President Trump announced Friday on Truth Social that the U.S. will import an extra 300,000 metric tons of beef for the next 90 days. That beef will not be subject to tariffs. Trump says that this foreign beef will be about 25% below market price in an attempt to make beef more affordable for American families. It's a move that some in the U.S. beef industry are calling disappointing. For more on this, we're going to speak again with Orrin Lesmeister. He's a fifth-generation cattle rancher in Parade, South Dakota. Welcome back to All Things Considered.
6: Well, thank you.
5: So, Orrin, you came onto our show last November to talk about the effect of tariffs on the beef industry. Tell me now, how are you feeling about this latest announcement from President Trump?
6: Well, I think I'm probably feeling just about the way every other cattleman in the nation is feeling right now. Again, a little betrayed, like we've had the rug jerked out from underneath us all of a sudden. You know, and I understand what he is attempting to do again. Didn't work last time. I don't think it's going to work this time.
5: Well, tell me more about how you think this plan is not going to work. And by not working, you surmise, it's not going to make beef more affordable. Is that what you're saying?
6: Well, the two phases. One, I don't think it's going to make beef any more affordable for the consumer at the store. You mm-hmm. know, maybe a couple of pennies, maybe, but not what he's hoping, 25% reduction. That just won't happen. The other side of it is he's wanting us to rebuild our cattle herd. That's the second phase of his plan because of this. And that is not going to happen either.

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The program returns momentarily. Thanks for joining us tonight. 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
1: And that was Marketplace for today. 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
1: 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Overnight tonight, we've got a low temperature of 57, and it should be pleasant. Tomorrow is going to be 85, comfortable and mild with a calm wind. 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
2: This is The Daily. I'm Rachel Abrams. Back to my conversation with Maggie Haberman about why people inside and outside the White House are raising concerns about President Trump's closest aide. Okay, so Maggie, you've just explained that Natalie Harp has made her way into the inner circle, into the Oval Office, and she's there all the time. Can you tell us a little bit about her role in the second administration?
3: She's an assistant to the president. She has two titles. She makes $150,000 a year on the taxpayer salary. But her role is amorphous in terms of an actual job title. What she does is she sits on a chair that is perched against one wall of the Oval Office, right next to the door that leads to the colonnade and then to the Rose Garden. And she is there with a laptop for whatever the president needs.
4: Well, I'd play the tape for you right now. Do you want to just whip it up?
3: For instance, when our colleagues went in to interview him at the beginning of 2026, four of our colleagues on the White House team. It was Natalie Harp who was showing the video of Renee Good being shot by federal agents in Minnesota. Renee Good had just been killed at that point.
5: Does not look like the ICE officer has been run over there, and then maybe from a different angle we would see.
4: The way I look at it,
3: she provides him with video, she provides him with pieces of paper, she provides him with whatever he needs.
2: Can you give some examples of that? Like, what kind of information is she giving the president?
3: She will provide him with articles from very fringe websites that can affirm some of what he wants to see. People close to the president have pointed to her as the person behind, say, providing the president with a news article when he was facing indictment in Manhattan that showed a picture of the president holding a baseball bat and then the Manhattan district attorney in a picture right next to it. That then ended up as a Truth Social post that very much alarmed the president's lawyers. The president, during this presidency, posted a video featuring President Obama and Michelle Obama as apes. And aides pointed to her as the person who got the video to him. And he was said to be pretty upset by the blowback. Now it's on him to watch what's being sent to him. It is his Truth Social feed. His name is on it. But those are the kinds of constant feed that she helps provide him.
2: Okay, so fodder for his social media posts. What else?
3: There's another moment that we describe in the book where Howard Lutnick, the Commerce Secretary, was trying to make a case ahead of the Liberation Day tariffs based on actual trade numbers. And the president kept saying that these were BS numbers. You know, Natalie, get me the real numbers, Google the real numbers. And she couldn't find whatever it was that he was looking for because I don't think they existed. But that moment, that anecdote and scene in the book really define and explain how important she is to him, because when he is questioning what his government is telling him, she can help get him some different version of facts fairly quickly.
2: Wow. So is the takeaway here that he trusts her more than he trusts somebody in his own cabinet?
3: He certainly trusts that she will affirm what he believes to be reality more than people in his government always will.
2: She has basically become, in a way, a gatekeeper for the kind of information the president is getting, it sounds like.
3: In her case, she is a channel. She is somebody who provides him information and then helps him connect to the outside world, particularly those he sees on television defending him, who he may not know, but wants to know. She'll help find a number for them. She'll text them and say the president wants to speak to them. Sometimes foreign leaders, as we've reported and others have reported, will reach out to her if they're trying to reach the president. She is a channel to get to President Trump

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1: 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That's it for The Daily. I'm Rachel Abrams. See you tomorrow.
2: The new U.S. effort to put economic pressure on Iran would also involve Iran's biggest trading partner, China.
3: And the question is whether the United States will pick a major fight with China over these Iran sanctions.
2: How is an economic D-Day supposed to work? On the next Morning Edition from NPR News.

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1: There is plenty more of the world coming up on BPR News. And after tonight's pleasantness, around 60, diminishing rain for another day or two will also allow you to breathe in a little cooler below mid-80s heat on Tuesday. 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